joining us here at KVCR for All Things Considered. I'm David Fleming, going back to the program in just about 2 minutes. It's Marketplace coming up at 6, and then at 6:30, stay with us for the next KVCR. It's this evening, my conversation with Ben Jafonik about his latest song and video. That's just in time for National Hip Hop Day today, August 11th. Again, that's coming up at 6:30 on the next KVCR. It's in conversation with Ben Jafonik here at 91.9 KVCR.

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2: Thanks for joining us here at 91.9 KVCR. I'm David Fleming. Marketplace coming up in just about a minute. After Marketplace at 6:30, stay with us for the next KVCR. Tonight, my conversation with Benjaphonic for this National Hip Hop Day, just in time for the release of his newest video and newest song. That's Where the Light Shines Through, and that's again coming up at 6:30 on the next KVCR. It's just after Marketplace. A collision reported just a couple of minutes ago on the 215 northbound south of Kendall Drive. The vehicles here, it's not reported how many, but they have been moved to the right-hand shoulder. Also on the 215 southbound now with a hazard just south of the Ramona Expressway. On this one, a motorcycle in the center divider. 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It's 6 o'clock.
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4: In Los Angeles, I'm Kai Rizdahl. It is Tuesday today, 11 August. Good as it always is to have you along, everybody. This is a big data week, as I think I said yesterday. Inflation most particularly at the consumer and wholesale levels. But that's for tomorrow. Today, we're going to sit back and take stock. And we're going to do it once again with Kyla Scanlon. She's an economics content creator, also an author as well. Kyla, great to have you back on.
5: Thanks for having me.
4: Let me throw you the easy one first. What's your sense right now of this economy?
5: Oh, I mean, I think this economy is kind of confusing everybody. You know, it's a bit confusing to figure out where the growth is coming from, if the growth is sustainable, if it's all AI-driven, how much risk.

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1: Thanks for joining us at 91.9 KVCR. I'm David Fleming. It's KVCR. It's up in just a few moments. Welcoming back Benjaphonic with his latest song and latest video, just in time for National and now International Hip Hop Day. That's coming up in just about a minute. A quick look first at a collision reported a few minutes back on the 10 East West of Mountain View Avenue. Both vehicles over on the right-hand shoulder. Some debris of some sort still reported being in the slow lane. Also, a hit and run on the 215 northbound south of the 91 interchange. At least one vehicle over on the right-hand shoulder here. Thanks again so much for joining us here at 91.9 KVCR, also kvcr.org.
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1: And it's KVC Arts Now on KVCR Arts and Entertainment, as well as the people and places providing it. I'm David Fleming, welcoming once again Benjaphonic.
5: Hey, wonderful to be here, man.
1: Wonderful to have you here, man. Now, we're going to be talking about mainly your newest release and counting down once again to the video release for it. But the timing of this release, this coincides quite nicely with a date of some significance.
5: That's right. International Hip Hop Day is August 11th. August 11th, 1973 was the birth of hip hop. DJ Kool Herc with the merry-go-round technique, using it for the first time. And every year I like to try and put something out on International Hip Hop Day, whether it's a re-release or something new. This time it's something new. So it's a music video that we filmed in this very studio.
1: Proof is in the confetti.
5: What?
1: Okay, so there's the...
5: Which they've sent me, by the way. I keep getting letters with confetti in it. I thought you cleaned this up, Benji. Best thing ever. Don't ever launch confetti cannons in a studio. We'll get there. Don't worry.
6: We will. Have you ever been up to the mountain so high up in the sky?

0: bit of Where the Light Shines Through, the latest from Venuphonic. And I'm trying to decide if I need to reconcile the positive message of this song versus the fact that it's being screamed at
1: yes,
0: me.
1: Yes, exactly.
0: Okay, but this is just like the video, which we'll get into in a bit. This goes back to the Beastie Boys, so that says it's just stylistic delivery, this screaming aspect.
1: Yeah, I think I've been listening to a lot of the Check Your Head album by the Beastie Boys. We're talking about early 90s. I think also because I've been seeing and hearing so much AI-generated content recently. Mm-hmm. And there's all these people who are trying to create, they're calling them like songs and singles, but they're just AI-generated songs where they either just feed in lyrics and give prompts, or they just say, hey, this is what kind of a song I want. And they do lots of prompt work, and it generates this AI wave file that they're then selling as music, and then also artwork. And I think as a 30-year-plus musician, it rankles me a bit. So I decided, you know what? I want to go more raw, a little more punk rock on this album. And so I ran the vocals through a guitar cabinet with distortion. Note to self. Don't run your vocals through a guitar cabinet with distortion. Just don't. Don't.
0: Don't be like that.
1: Yeah, I did it in like three songs, and this is the first song I mixed and am working on mastering, you know, completely. Don't.
0: Okay, well, why not? I mean, because you're getting that effect. Sometimes people will sing through a harmonica mic, and it gives you a bit of that effect.
1: Yeah,
0: so
1: it becomes real honky, and it has this cool tinny sound to it. The reason that you don't do this, David, is that it plays absolute havoc on your EQ. And so when you're mixing, you kind of think you got the mix, and then you go to master the song, and all of a sudden you compress everything, and all these...
0: Okay.
1: And I already have a whiny, terrible voice. And so then you have whiny, terrible.
0: It's not terrible.
1: Meets distortion. And it creates a perfect storm of chaos. So, yeah, it's definitely been a challenge for me.
0: Okay.
1: Mix-wise.
0: All right. With regard to the lyrics on Where the Light Shines Through, I don't know if this was intentional or if it's just as I'm getting ready for these, I'm looking at the lyrics, trying to read into them or try to pick up on what perhaps the author is writing into them. The first half of the song seems to be, here's where you could be, here's where you ought to be. Then the second half is more, here's where you are, or at least now you're well on your way kind of thing.
1: Right.
0: So it's all a song of affirmation. It's a positive message. It's you are a good person. You can go to this where there's no stress. You can leave that all behind. You're talking about being in a good state, away from the stress, where you can be at peace and with love and joy.
1: When I was writing the lyrics, I had recently heard On the Mountaintop, Martin Luther King Jr. I had listened to the whole sermon / speech. And I think that we've just been dealing with a lot of negativity, and there's so much polarization going on right now from a political standpoint, from a social standpoint. And I felt like I needed to inject some kind of get above the noise kind of message, you know? And so the very first lyrics, have you ever been up to the mountain so high, that was an MLK reference. Up in the sky, kissing all your troubles goodbye, getting lost in a dream, living the dream, loving the dream. Again, MLK message.
0: Yum.
1: So full of life that you thought you would scream. And I was talking about joy and talking not about just happiness, but about trying to find something that's bigger than happiness. And also that this is something that we can attain, but we attain it not by just conforming or by, you know, looking for norms. We attain it by digging into ourselves, becoming self-aware, and trying to be the best version of ourselves that we can be. So I do me and you do you, and together we'll ascend to where the light shines through. You know, the idea that we can get beyond ourselves.
0: That's really, really cool. And there's a lot of things in here. In all honesty, this is one of those songs that you could just listen to a dozen times, if not 20 or 50, and just kind of bang your head to it and not pick up on any of the...
1: Yeah, right.
0: And you do you. Or just the, nah, somewhere in there.
1: That's
0: kind of thing.
1: The distorted vocals. Again, don't do it. The Check Your Head album, you know, Beastie Boys were running their vocals through the guitar cabinets and a Big Muff pedal, which is like this distortion pedal. It really typifies early 90s music. And it created this great sound, but their lyrics are all cheeky, you know, and great, but it created this energy. and I wanted to also ride on that energy. You know, the energy of, like you're saying, you can listen to the song and you're just, you know, nodding your head, and it's got a great groove to it, and I'm using some big drums, and it just has this head nod ability, but underneath all that, I wanted it to have this really big message.
0: I'm David Fleming in conversation with Ben Jafonik for this edition of KVC Arts, talking about, well, we'll get to it anyway, his latest release, Where the Light Shines Through, and counting down to the video release for it. And Benji, good Sir Fonik, when will this video become available for mass consumption?
1: Well, let me tell you, David, as soon as this broadcast ends, the video's going to go live on YouTube. It'll be on Instagram. It'll be on Facebook. It'll be on the TikToks. It's going to be everywhere. And so you'll be able to see the music video, and there's probably going to be a couple versions of this song. There's a music video version, and there's going to be an album version. So it's going to be fun.
0: Talk to me about the notion of writing to be less specific. You and I touched on this a bit, and what you used to do versus what you were trying to make sure to do here.
1: I have a problem, David, and that problem is I'm not very good with allegory.
0: Allegory is like when a...
1: Yes, exactly. Yeah, and I'm not good with that. And I can be cheeky and I can be funny in a lot of the Benji Fonik music, but I am not good with ambiguity. And so I have been trying to be a little more universal. I have this song called Ain't Gonna Rain No More, and I decided to do a stream of consciousness instead of lyrics, and I basically gave myself a challenge. And that's going to be another single coming out off the next album, that Where the Light Shines Through is going to be on. Much like that song, for this song, I wanted to try and do, not stream of consciousness, but definitely focusing on uplifting and being a little less laser pinpoint. Although, even when I try to do that, it's still very... very pinpointed, I feel like.
0: When you're writing, I'm sure this is different for other songs, but I mean, I'm sure it, sometimes you have things like Love and the Dream. Okay, I need to work that in. So you work out, okay, You Would Scream. Okay, there it is. You know, that kind of up in the sky. Okay, goodbye, there it is. But do you ever have kind of where you just have the sounds? Eva Mikhailovna writes very much in this way. She just has these vowel sounds. So instead of you knowing so high up in the sky, you might be writing, have you ever been up in the mountains?
1: Yeah, so some writers, like you said, they're trying to get a sound. So they want the word to actually end with that sound or that vowel.
0: It's a vowel placeholder kind of thing.
1: Exactly. I usually don't do the vowel sound. What I do is the rhythm. And it might even be almost like the sonic. It's not just the melody from a note standpoint, but it's like when I'm rapping, I tend to like to do patterns or movement that move up and down with my voice. So it's not just like, have you ever been up to the mountain so high up in the sky? It's, have you ever been up to the mountain so high up in the sky, kissing all your troubles goodbye? Almost like I'm singing, you know, but I'm rapping. And so I like to do a lot of frequency moving up and down just with my voice.
0: Like a very frenetic Mary Poppins.
1: Yeah, something like that. But I do create a rhythm or something like that, and then this kind of almost like frequency map, and then I write lyrics sometimes after. With this song, actually, I had written it just after I wrote 15 Minutes Ahead of Insanity. So I wrote 15 Minutes Ahead of Insanity, and then I was like, okay, it's a silly song, but it's also pretty serious. It's got serious moments, and then I wanted something that also uplifted, and so this came right after.
0: Okay.
1: Subsequently, those are the first two songs being released for the album.
0: That's right. These are leading toward not just the next EP, but actually a full-length album. Now, the video for this, Where the Light Shines Through, talk about the inception of this idea, of how you wanted to present this. We touched on some of the stylistic things about the Beastie Boys, and the video aspect goes to them as well.
1: So many of my recent videos have all been with a green screen and then me creating like environments and that kind of stuff. Definitely 15 Minutes Ahead of Insanity, which is my last video, has actual cartoon figures walking around, you know, Bluebird on my shoulder kind of a thing. And then I wanted to do something live, and the Beastie Boys video that I had seen not too long ago was three MCs and one DJ. it's like a one-shot video. They start with Mixmaster Mike. He's out on the street in New York. He comes walking into this building. He walks in, and then the Beastie Boys are just standing there waiting. And then he comes in with a record. He starts scratching, and then bam, they're into it. And they actually did a live version of that song for the video. So that's actually them literally doing it, which
0: they're
1: is
0: really waiting.
1: Totally dope. Yes, they're literally
0: so
1: waiting.
0: With him trying to get into the building, but it's one of those electronic locks. Yes. And you have to wait for somebody to come out to get in. That was all.
1: Yeah, and it was all in real time, which was really dope. They're in position, just waiting, waiting. Okay. And so, because I'm on this kind of early 90s tip, Beck, Beastie Boys, you know, all this kind of stuff, I just decided, you know, I want to do a nod to that. You and I had just done the interview and the video launch for 15 Minutes Ahead of Insanity, and we were talking about doing a video here, and I said, I have a song that we could do, and I think that you might have said something. I can't even remember the impetus, but I started thinking about it. I remember sending you the song and saying, okay, I got a wild idea. I told you basically it would be one shot, you know, continuous thing. We'll get a couple cameras set up, and we just go for it. And I think I sent you the Beastie Boys video as a reference.
0: Yeah. So many of your video releases have been done here at the KVCR studios, so it made sense to have this full circle kind of thing with your next video being actually shot at the KVCR studios. That's sort of some of the early conversation I remember.
1: And it felt so right because we have done so many. And I remember saying, hey, David, do you want to be part of the video? Do you want to sing the chorus? And there was no hesitation. Yes. It was like,
0: all
1: yeah,
0: in.
1: Okay, yes. You didn't even think about it. I think you sent me a text back like in, I don't know, a minute after I, yes. And then it was, all right, let's ask Connie Leva if we can, you know, do this.
0: Yeah, it was. I just wanted to make sure it was okay. And she agreed before I could even finish asking. She thought it was cool because I actually asked her, you know, she'd ever been into the Beastie Boys way back when. And not only way back when, but at the time of this conversation with her, I think it was just a couple of days prior that she had come home and her husband was watching a documentary.
1: Oh, on the Beastie Boys.
0: Yeah.
1: Awesome.
0: So the people involved, this was such a really stripped down cast and crew. You just named the entirety of the cast, whether or not people realize it, you and me.
1: Yeah, literally, that's it. And I believe we got Boots Liebman and Austin, the same cameraman that did Omega Funk 10,000, actually.
0: Mm-hmm.
1: So he came in, and we ended up doing a two-camera shoot. And instead of one take, we ended up doing a lot of takes. I think it was like 9 takes or something.
0: So for those watching the video, you will notice the time. There's a clock on the back of the wall in the studio where this is shot. It bounces from 7:14 to 7:32 to 8:012 or something. 8:012?
1: Yeah, okay.
0: It's and not read for a living. I don't speak for a living.
1: 8:012 is right.
0: Yeah,
1: that's
0: okay.
1: Real.
0: These aren't mistakes or editing gaffes or anything like that. This is more of Benjaphonic's time travel.
1: Yeah, that's Da Vinci Code stuff, David.
0: Ooh.
1: Yeah, so, I mean, it's very important. If you're watching this music video and you figure out the code about the clock, which we've been very specific about,
0: Tom Hanks is coming after you.
1: Yeah.
0: Now, also, wasn't this amongst the quickest shoots, if not the quickest shoots, for any of your music videos? We were in and out of here in 2.5 hours.
1: Not only was the video shoot the quickest, but from inception to filming was, I think, 2.5 weeks or something like that.
0: Oh, my gosh.
1: So I think from the time I sent you that message, you got back to me, said yes. We got approval from the station, and then I started hunting for a cameraman, and thankfully, Austin was free, which was awesome, and then I was able to get that aspect of the video set up, and then we were in here filming, and you're right. I think from when we started, which was like 6:30.
0: Mm-hmm. Well, you guys were doing stuff while I was still on the air for All Things Considered. You guys were doing some of the exterior shots that I wouldn't be a part of.
1: So from 6 p.m. to 8:30. I think that was it. So it was 2.5 hours. And I've never, from beginning to, like, we were cleaned up and walking out the door, I've never filmed a music video in that short amount of time.
0: Yeah, we were done really in 1.5 hours. The rest of the time was picking up confetti.
1: It just, that is so accurate. We had a vacuum, we had a broom.
0: Oh my
1: there
0: gosh.
1: Were four of us
0: there
1: in here.
0: There were all four of us
1: confetti.
0: Abandoned any other tasks and we're just picking up these chunks of paper.
1: And we're still finding confetti.
0: And it's still being mailed to you. Count on that. I'm David Fleming in conversation with Ben Jafonik, talking about, among other things, his latest release and the video for it. More at benjafonik.com and more just ahead as KVC Arts continues. 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
0: Back now with KVC Arts, I'm David Fleming. On this edition of the program, we have Ben Jafonik in studio once again for the woohoos.
1: Woohoo!
0: As well as the latest release and the video for it. We've launched quite a few Ben Jafonik videos on KVC Arts, but this one ties into a very special date.
1: That's right, International Hip Hop Day. And so it's August 11th, 1973, the very first hip hop party by Kool Herc.
0: So, keeping it with the Beastie Boys, 3 MCs and 1 DJ, there should be a super long extended version of this with you leaving your house in Riverside, walking,
1: yeah, right,
0: getting stuck on the 215, trying to get into the studio. So, yeah, the doors are locked, of course. So,
1: if I had more time, I would have absolutely done that. You know, everything was about time on this. Again, I've never done something that fast or thrown it together, including the fact that the song was not completely mixed and mastered. We used the demo of the song to film the video. Note to all those who are going to film a music video, do not use your demo as the map for the music video. Don't.
0: Gosh, I keep on seeing this. Yeah, just like the confetti cannon, I wrote down, just like that tie, it's the gift that keeps giving.
1: That's true.
0: Unlike the tie, we're not finding pieces of it months later. Okay, so the reason for this confetti cannon, there's this climactic moment, like the Beastie Boys screaming and sabotage,
1: yes,
0: kind of moment in scale. And so that's what this was a part of. I saw this at a concert once, but in a big concert, that was just like this poof of colored paper coming from the lead singer,
1: right,
0: now shooter.
1: Right.
0: But with the video for Where the Light Shines Through, this really took over and really became what it needed to be. This was something you practiced at home and brought in.
1: Yeah, little did we know, even when I did it at home, I was in a contained hallway and I laid down on the ground and popped this cannon and confetti went all over the place and I was like, wow, that's going to be cool. But I had no idea the spread that this thing was going to have because I was, again, in a hallway. And so when I launched it here in the studio, I was like, oh, this is going to be great. You know, yeah, I practiced this already. The confetti's really big. We're going to be able to pick it up, no problem.
0: No problem.
1: Yeah. Dummy. Dummy. I remember Boots hits that thing, kabah, and it's just everywhere.
0: It filled the space.
1: It's not that big either. It's a foot long. It's, you know, not very big, but my word, as advertised, that thing is a cannon of confetti.
0: Yeah, I've said before, it's much like if you've ever known a husky and maybe don't anymore, you're still finding husky hairs,
1: yes, right,
0: 12 years later. So again, really going through this, one thing in here, your star is on the rise. I seed it in your eyes.
1: Seed it in your eyes, David.
0: Thank you for doing that.
1: Yeah.
0: That just one thing, I think, may be the only thing actually written truly in dialect, but I appreciate that.
1: Yeah.
0: I seed it.
1: So that actually is a nod to the rapper Old Man Saxon.
0: Oh, he's one of the two geek rappers from Alliance versus Horde.
1: Yeah, exactly.
0: War.
1: The song War. Yeah, Songhammer song. And so Old Man Saxon, he was doing this little vamp thing at the end of the song, and he's like, you're not this, you're not that, I see it in your eyes, he says. And it made me laugh so hard just because of how he was talking and what he was doing. And he was messing with us. And so for years, I've been like, okay, I want to put I Seen It in Your Eyes in a song, you know? And it fit perfectly, you know? Your star is on the rise. I Seen It in Your Eyes. You're beautiful. You're powerful. Don't ever compromise. And love, this is the way.
0: So when he said that during war, right at the end, that's like
1: it's right at the very end.
0: Where'd you get that armor? At a garage sale?
1: Yeah, right. And I'd have to listen back. I'm not even sure if I Seen It in Your Eyes ended up in the song.
0: Okay,
1: I don't even know it's
0: at
1: the end. It was just one of his outtakes that he had done, and it was cracking us all up. And here's a side note, but this song was inspired heavily by Old Man Saxon and by a local rapper named Noah James, who's out of the Riverside and San Bernardino area. And those two guys are just positive, and they have just this vibe. And Noah James in particular is just like a champion of love and elevation, and is a very, very great rapper. And anyway, it was his style and his positivity that kind of influenced me to write these lyrics as well.
0: Gotcha.
1: Yeah.
0: Well, you always write positive messages anyway, because I mean, but you are really, truly a positive person. So when you're writing things, are you trying consciously to make sure, okay, we need some positive stuff? I mean, we sort of addressed this earlier, I think, but especially during right now, this day and age, what we're going through, I mean, right now. But generally, as a rule of thumb, if I may say that, are you trying to write positive things, or is it really just, this is who you are, and so this is what comes out?
1: A bit of both. Deborah Fonick talks about this all the time, but, you know, I'm definitely the glass half full guy.
0: Okay.
1: I have a kind of positive outlook on life, and it doesn't mean that I'm not a realist and I don't see negative things going on and know that we need change and, you know, but at the same time, I'm just kind of upbeat guy.
0: It doesn't show.
1: Yeah, I know. It's just so held down. No one can see it.
0: Try to let it out.
1: I will let it out. You hit the nail on the head. I think these times are calling for us to encourage, to elevate, to lift up. And again, Noah James, man, he's an elevator. He's somebody who brings people up. He wants to lift himself up and he wants to lift others up. And this is going to be the title track for an album. And it's not necessarily that it's the catchiest song on the album, but it is the definite spirit of what I want for the album, which is this idea of bringing someone up. Love, this is the way. Love is living in the moment on a radiant day. So I do me and you do you, and together we'll ascend to where the light shines through.
0: Oh, beautiful. Wow.
1: So here's the deal.
0: Yeah.
1: This is now the portion where I am now the host. Hi, I'm Benji Fonick.
0: And I'm David Fleming.
1: And David, I'm so happy to have you on the show.
0: Oh, long-time listener, first-time caller.
1: Yeah, I know. You're usually on the other end of things here, but today you're the pull you of the push me. So let me ask you, David.
0: Sure.
1: Have you ever been in a music video before?
0: Very few and far between. The most recent one was another one with you, and that was Falling in Love. Just a few years ago.
1: So I wanted to recreate that magic, and because you have helped me launch so many Benji Fonick videos, and I thought it was about time that you also co-starred in a video.
0: Yeah. Well, you know, it's interesting. When Austin came up, I was like, hey, you know, I'm David, I met you during the Falling in Love video shoot, and it's like, yeah, well, actually, I recognize you from the videos and whatnot, and I was thinking, I've only been in the one video, but then I remembered that all of these, often you're filming coming in and all that, and so I've appeared on camera for these things. I don't know. It's a 12, maybe 13 times.
1: Yeah, a lot of times.
0: Sort of thing.
1: It's a lot of videos. Yeah. And part of the impetus of the video was to capture what we do when we come in here. And so, David, you got to actually be a singer of the chorus on this video. Is that correct?
0: I was a singer of the chorus. And really, for this was just to do really what I do anyway. If I'm listening to some Benji Fonick music, it's stuff that you want to just move to and just, you know, I'm not dancing in the studio, believe me. I'm sitting here behind the control board, but I'm nodding my head to it, going back and forth to it. It's just really feeling it out. And then at times, I'm just compelled to come in with the la-la-la part of it. So
1: it was brilliant. You did a phenomenal job, actually. And so, David, what was the most challenging part of the video for you?
0: Making sure my shirt was ironed.
1: Yeah, okay, that's good. Okay, and tell me, what were you wearing in the music video?
0: there's a bobblehead that my wife had created for me. I was told to wear something that I wear often, and so what I put on was a favorite pair of jeans, this Benjaphonic We Stole Hip Hop t-shirt, and this brown leather vest. And this ended up on this bobblehead as well, which you can barely see. You'd have to freeze it at the right millisecond. But also in the

0: radio. But we've done that so many times. We had it. I think it was just time for us to capture that, right?
1: Yeah, and it was just, again, a nice full circle, perfect sort of thing to have this video be shot at the place from where we're launching them anyway. So it was just really, really cool. And we'll be counting down to this video release in just a few moments. Before we get there, as we wrap up another edition of KVC Arts, thanks again, of course, to Benjaphonic for the conversation, the music, and the continued discovery of more confetti working in the crevices of the production studios of KVCR. Here at KVCR, thanks to Rick Dulock, Sandy Hodela, Jessica Greenwell, Tony Lopez, Dylan Lang, and Sharina Wad. Many past shows can be found through Spotify, iTunes, NPR One, or many other podcast sites, and more still at kvcr.org/arts. Music beds and themes heard on KVCR is generally composed and performed by Sean Longstreet, but it's Benjaphonic through and through on this edition of the program. And now, coinciding with August 11th, National and now International Hip Hop Day, which also happens to be the rebroadcast of this program, August 11th, counting down now to the video release for the latest from Benjaphonic. Ben, the good Sirphonic.
0: All right, the video is going to go live in 5, 4, 3, 2, 1. Thank you, KVCR. You made my dreams come true.
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1: Mostly clear tonight, inland valley lows dropping to the lower 60s. I'm David Fleming with this KVCR weather update. Partly cloudy through the rest of the week. The highs tomorrow in the lower 90s, the mid to upper 80s Thursday and Friday, then returning to the lower 90s through the weekend.
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6: From WHYY in Philadelphia, this is Fresh Air. I'm Tanya Mosley in Los Angeles. The film Spider-Man Brand New Day continues to break box office records after having the biggest U.S. opening weekend in history. Today, we meet the film's director, Destin Daniel Cretton. His Marvel debut was Shang-Chi and the Legend of the Ten Rings, the studio's first film with an Asian lead and an Asian director. His breakout film was Short Term 12. Cretton says he fell in love with filmmaking as a kid living on Maui.
7: Around 11 or 12, my grandma loaned me her VHS camera. And my mom wouldn't let us watch TV, but she allowed us to make as much stuff as we wanted. So that's when I started making movies with my siblings.
6: First News.
8: This is National Native News. I'm Jill Freitas. The Arctic Winter Games International Committee has chosen Fairbanks to host the Games in 2028. That's according to a press release issued last week, which says organizers chose to buck an April decision that would move to a three-year cycle temporarily. The announcement means the next Arctic Winter Games, which had been set for 2029, will happen a year earlier than was planned. A statement from the committee's president says an extraordinary proposal from Fairbanks this spring made it possible to return the traditional two-year cycle. The press release says the Fairbanks North Star Borough, School District, State of Alaska, and other partners demonstrated the community's readiness to host the games. The international competition brings together about 2,000 youth participants from across the circumpolar north, including Alaska, Canada, and Nordic countries. The multi-sport event and the Indigenous cultural celebration started in 1970 and features sports like hockey, skiing, curling, as well as Diné games such as the finger pole and snow snake. The competition took place in Whitehorse last winter. It was last hosted in Alaska in the Matanuska-Susitna Borough in 2024. The games have come to Fairbanks three times, twice in the 80s and another time in 2014.

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1: It's the color of music, what we see when we listen. 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
2: 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Mostly clear tonight, inland valley lows dropping to the lower 60s. I'm David Fleming with this KVCR weather update. Partly cloudy through the rest of the week. The highs tomorrow in the lower 90s, the mid to upper 80s Thursday and Friday, then returning to the lower 90s through the weekend. 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It's 8 o'clock.
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3: 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I'm Felix Contreras.
4: And I'm Ana Maria Sayer. Let the chisme begin.
3: Is it really Ana Maria Sayer, or do you have a DJ name? What is it? What's the deal here?
4: Formally, officially, and I'm a little scared to be saying this publicly because I don't want to be sued. Formally, officially, I like to say that my DJ name is Guesa DJ, which I did originally without influence come up with. However, it has recently come to my attention that there is, in fact, a competing Guesa DJ.
3: And let's explain to listeners why you had to find a DJ name.
4: I recently performed my first, maybe only, DJ gig. Maybe, TBD. We don't know if there will be another one. I was invited to perform at the summer stage in Central Park, opening for Julieta Venegas. I was asked if I DJ, and I said I dabble, which was a lie. I had never DJed in my life. So I thought to myself, well, they asked me with 5 months of time. Of course, I'll learn. And then I realized the day of that I had never learned. So I showed up to my gig with 10 songs on my USB that I had downloaded at the Apple Store 20 minutes before.
3: 10 songs?
4: Yes. And did I make it work? Yes. And did I play to 5,000 people, Felix? Yes, I did. David Guetta, watch out.
3: Yeah, right.
4: So speaking of, okay, wait.
3: Speaking of,
4: today we're talking about new music, but I, riding the high of my DJ success, was like, forget new music. I'm a DJ now. And I was like, it's time for me to play my songs of the summer. So it's like new music, but more like kind of new music and with a summer vibe is what I would call this episode.
3: You sprung this on me at the last minute, so I wasn't able to bring my own summer vibe music.
4: I did that intentionally, so that my songs could shine brighter.
3: Yeah. So I have some new music, some new tracks that work fine for summer. Not exactly summer music, but let's carry on. Since it's you're changing the theme, you start us off.
4: Okay. So I've decided to start us off with a song that I really have been listening to all summer long. It's off of the Quevedo album that was released earlier this year. Now, when this album was released, I actually did bring on some songs from it, but not this one. I didn't come to this one until like 2 months ago, and it's been a track I've been going back to over and over. The song is called El

0: So, interestingly enough, Felix, most of my songs that I'm bringing in today are from Spaniards, which I'm like, usually my songs of the summer are very closely aligned with the Caribbean. But I don't know. The Spaniards are really going to town lately, and this song specifically, it's like a complex, nice, bumpy dance song. I mean, Quevedo started releasing music only in 2023 and like blew up. You know that song that's like, okay, yeah. Ever since then, he's really been blowing up, and he's from the Canary Islands. I brought on a merengue from him. Do you remember that?
1: Yes, I do. It was very cool.
0: And the connection between that music and the Dominican Republic, which also there's a very interesting connection between the Canary Islands and Chile that we'll get into another time. The point is, I loved the album back then when I heard it, but I didn't come to this song till later, and it's been something, it's kind of just that perfect summer song, and he really is kind of an expert in that. So that's my first song of the summer for you, Felix.
1: I can hear it. I'm willing to listen to that for a few more times this summer.
0: That was the song El Baifo from the artist Quevedo.
1: I'm going to change it up just a little bit. 2 weeks ago, I hosted an event in San Francisco's Mission District for our station, our NPR station at KQED, with three amazing San Francisco bands, including La Doña, who we've played here on the show. Her band featured a musician who is a Bay Area veteran, band leader, producer, musician, guitar player. His name is Camilo Landau. He's a guitarist and a vocalist. He had a cool band a while back called Carne Cruda. I played one of his tracks years ago. He has a new project out right now called Camilo y los Cruisers. This new single is called Descarga Roqueada. Check it out.

0: Okay, so it's basically a guitar jam.
1: It is, but it's not at all.
0: Right.
1: So.
2: Thank you for that. Yeah, because, you know, remember, I came to age...
1: Put some respect on your music
2: Felix. Well, you know, remember, I came of age listening to music in the 70s where, you know, lead guitar players were the gods, were the big deal. Sometimes even more so than the lead singers. So I'm always a sucker for these kind of guitar grooves, these long jams, these things, but with this curious... Very interesting, a lot of fun rhythmic interplay underneath. You know, I actually played with him a few years ago, many years ago, pre-pandemic here in D.C., and I've watched him, like, grow and develop, and he's become this very, very expressive and creative player. But the song also reflects this really cool scene that's happening in the Bay Area, which has always been the case, even when I was living in California and going to hear music and playing stuff up there. Like, everybody plays with everybody in different genres, different styles. It sort of reminds me very similar to what happens in Puerto Rico when people cross-pollinate from different genres and styles. The same thing happens in the Bay Area, the East Bay, Oakland, San Francisco, all over the place. And Camilo's one of these guys that's played with a lot of different bands. Like I said, he was playing with La Doña, and she had that thing was like Afro-Cuban, cumbia, it was all kinds of stuff, and he was right there nailing it the whole time. This track includes the conga player from Santana called Pedazo laying this really funky kind of Afro-Cuban thing underneath. You know, when he sent me the track, I just immediately like, oh, I got to find a place for this. And the other thing about this is that it's also produced by Greg Landau, who's his uncle. He's a very important figure in the rock and Espanol movement in San Francisco in the early 90s. He produced a lot of pioneering music in the 90s, in the earliest days of rock and Espanol in California. That is a track called Descarga Roqueada, and the artist is Camilo Landau, Camilo y los Cruisers.
1: Very Felix-coded pick, and I love it. It fits into my summer playlist, actually. I will accept its admittance. I would have played it at my DJ gig. My specialty was picking really, really, really different songs to transition between.
2: Ooh, nice.
1: I don't know if that's how you're supposed to do it. But
2: no, that's what we do on the show here every week, man.
1: And maybe that's why I have it like programmed in my brain. I'm like, oh, let me pick something really random and different. Yeah. Like, let me go from like Teenage Dream to like a really deep cut cumbia.
2: Yeah, they're too similar. We're not playing them one after another.
1: Okay, so speaking of, now it's time for me to really pivot. But in a way that feels like not that hard of a pivot to me because also a bop, just a different kind of bop. This is a song that I have been hearing literally everywhere. I don't know what happened, why it blew up. It's off a 2025 album, but it is like probably the verified official song of the summer. It's from Spanish singer Aitana, and it's called Super Estrella.

0: So I was in the car with some friends the other day, and we were listening to the song for the fifth time in a row. And every time you sing it louder than the last time, so it's like a whole new song. And we were talking about how, I mean, this really does sound just like one of these classic early 2000s, just like chest opening, pop songs. And we're like, I think that that's just all anyone really wants right now. Like, don't make it complicated. Like, let's just have like a really singable, fun, straightforward melody that just like opens up into this big thing that everyone can sing and feel good about. Like, that just feels, I think, really nice. And that these things are always cyclical. And that feels like where we're headed right now in some areas, right? We also have these like really complex, like interesting rhythms and whatever pulling from all parts of Latin America. But that's like the other side of it. It's just like a fun chest opening big chorus song.
1: Man, that's, I really got to think about that. That's really very true about where we are right now and the duality of it and things that make you go, hmm.
0: Things that make you go, hmm. And this is Spanish singer Aitana, who weirdly enough, Felix, do you remember how I told you Amaya, other Spanish singer, got famous because she was on a reality TV singing show in Spain?
1: Mm-hmm.
0: Same thing with Aitana. I don't know what it is, but she had the exact same thing. She was on this reality TV show in Spain. She got big off of it. She's been making music since 2017 when she was on that show. Her debut album was 2019. She's also from Barcelona, which again, a really interesting thing that I don't know what it is. Lately, Barcelona's really been having its moment with the artists from there, which is really interesting. It's not all that common, or it hasn't been in the past, and now repeatedly, same thing with Amaya. Obviously, Rosalía is a great example, but I keep going back to that Barcelona scene. So she's a great representative of that. When Spain won the World Cup, she got on stage with them, and the whole team danced while she sang this song. So
1: you're
0: it really
1: kidding.
0: Is.
1: Wow.
0: No, it's like the Spanish language world-defining song right now. Like, everyone knows it, and everyone is singing it. So I had to bring it on as a verified song of the summer.
1: That is allowed.
0: And I'm going to give you one more bonus one because I figured, why not give you a little more Aitana? This one is actually from 2021, and I found it because of Super Estrella, but I want to play it because also a great song of the summer. It's called Mon Amor, and this is the remixed version.

0: That was a couple of songs from the Spanish singer Aitana. So, Felix, you were supposed to show up at my DJ gig, but you told me you were too busy, so what's up? You better have a good excuse.
1: I do have a good excuse. Our friend and colleague, Isabella Gomez Sarmiento, and I have been working on, all summer, have been working on this project about the Grateful Dead. You know, as you know, both she and I are very, very big Grateful Dead fans, and our editors, Jacob Gantz and Hazel Sills, suggested that we take a look at what happens to Grateful Dead music and fans now that the last principal member of the band, Bob Weir, died in January. We're doing 3 written pieces. There's lots of social media. We did a call out, a podcast, and we're running it during August 1st and August 9th, which are called the days between Grateful Dead World, because August 1st was when Jerry Garcia was born. August 9th was when he died in 1995. So there's lots of stuff to listen to and to read. Isa and I actually did a road tour. We traveled a bunch of places to talk to deadheads, go to festivals and stuff. We did our own summer dead tour. So we have all of this really amazing stuff. We've been working very hard, which is why I haven't been answering your text, why I didn't go to your party. That's why I've been absent for a little bit.
0: I'm going to have to listen to it, and then I'll let you know if your excuse is accepted or not.
1: Well, you know, our friend Robin Hilton, who's the host of All Songs Considered, just was never a fan, and he thinks we moved the needle on him a little bit. So
0: Robin's a tough cookie to crack. Yes, is that the saying?
1: It was close enough, Anna. Okay, the next track I'm going to play is, since that banging club track you had last, I'm going to take us to the chill out room. Okay.
0: Right. See, there's always a connection.
1: Anna, have you noticed that recently, within this year, there have been several references to Uruguayan candombe music and culture, right?
0: Yes. Okay. We've referenced.
1: I have one more that I found on social media. I'm really proud of myself. This is Alejandra Gala, who is a trumpet player and guitar player from Uruguay. We're going to hear more about her in a minute. But this is a jazz interpretation of Candombe, and the song is called I Dare You. And there's a story behind the title, too. But let's hear the music first.

0: I guess I'm wondering where you found this, first of all, actually.
1: I found it on TikTok. Everybody teases me because I spend so much time on TikTok, but I saw this video of her talking about this particular song and the use of candombe drummers and stuff in her music. Then I saw her playing trumpet. It was just like a 30, 45 second video, and I tracked it down. I wrote to the people on TikTok, and it was her record label, and they blah, blah, blah. They sent me all this other stuff. But that's how I found out about her. And I'm really glad I did, because it's one of these musicians that I've been featuring, musicians from Latin America who are interpreting jazz through their own cultural lens. And this is one of the standouts.
0: That is like the most authentic form of music discovery on TikTok I've ever heard of. Like, the whole thing about discovering music on TikTok is that, like, people game the algorithm and that's how you find it. And this was just like an authentic, like, oh my God, I found this thing I love. The other thing I was going to say, Fee, is the reason I asked is because recently I was talking to some friends who decided to make an album and kind of like I told you about this, in more of like a jammy, communal, everyone contributes style, classic for how albums were produced in the past, much less classic now. And I immediately thought of the way that Jorge Drexler had described to us his way of producing his very candombe-based record. And the fact that he went to these rumbas, these circles in Uruguay, in these very jam-style experiences, and that's how he ended up creating the album. And the way that you find a really natural meeting point between jazz and folkloric, especially styles like candombe, is in the actual production of the thing, right? Like, they're both produced in a tit-for-tat dance kind of give-and-take community experience. And so this style is, like, actually made perfectly for each other.
1: And I got to tell you about Alejandra Gala's backstory. She is a former synchronized swimmer on Uruguay's national swim team.
0: Wow.
1: She also worked as an acrobat in a circus.
0: Felix, this is like all of your favorite things.
1: I know, right?
0: It's like percussion and athletics.
1: And she picked up a guitar and trumpet along the way. She was the first ever Uruguayan accepted into the Berklee School of Music's Global Jazz Institute. And she studied there with the biggest names in jazz, including pianist Danilo Perez, who's from Panama and famously played for many, many years with Wayne Shorter and his quartet. The song I played you, I Dare You, is Wayne Shorter's very, very zen answer to someone who said, "Hey, Mr. Shorter, how do you define jazz?" And he says, "Jazz is I dare you." That's the essence of everything about jazz. And that she named that her song based on his answer.
0: Wow.
1: She has a full album coming in November. It's called Bajo del Árbol Un Tambor. The email from the record label says it's developed from her thesis at Berklee, and her thesis was titled Tradition and Gender, A Story About Symbols, Women, and Rhythm. Again, the artist is named Alejandra Gala. This track was called I Dare You, and Ana, it already feels like it has a spot on my end of the year list. Just saying.
0: And maybe on my summer playlist too, Felix. I don't know. It was a bit of a party.
1: It's a nice little chill room experience, right?
0: Exactly. Okay, now going back to the less chill room experience. This track, I maybe have already played on the show. It was one of, at least off of one of the first things we played on the show this year, the album from Rawayana called Donde Es El After. This song specifically is the one that I'm listening to all the time because it's just so danceable. It's called Se Vienen Cositas.

0: You know, the thing about Rawayana, and they have consistently gotten more and more, I would say, like, they've moved towards a more pop realm with each album. They started really quite alternative, actually. If you listen to their earlier albums, Felix, like, they really were kind of doing something that's not poppy, that's not dancey necessarily in the same way. And they've been moving towards it with this last record being their most, like, pop, reggaeton, electronic record yet. But they do always have interesting rhythms. Like, I appreciate that they keep it kind of a little more complex and interesting and have interesting percussion a lot of points in this record. The record has stayed. Like, I have really consistently heard this album in a lot of places for the whole year so far. Inglés en Miami, a song that they did with Manuel Turizo, actually just made it onto Barack Obama's summer playlist, believe it or not.
1: Oh, my God.
0: So, yes, it's dancing, it's poppy, but in a way that has staying power, which if it's, like, too syrupy sweet pop to me, then it kind of just, like, falls off really quick. And it was not that. So, you know, they're really making a name for themselves, honestly, Felix. They just signed a Rimas. They're doing all kinds of things. They were just kind of a smaller band from Venezuela up until and partially because of, I will say, the Tiny Desk that they played, which did incredibly well. So I'm always excited to hear what they're making, and this album has made its way into a lot of my summer parties, I'm not going
1: to
0: lie.
1: You introduced me to them, and you're right. It's been fun watching them.
0: It's been fun watching the journey.
1: Yeah. Morph into something and becoming, I guess, maybe more true to themselves or just another area of who they are. It's been fun.
0: That was the song Se Vienen Cositas from the band Rawayana.
1: Okay, Ana, I'm going to close out with the song again. Man, we connected in a way that we didn't expect.
0: We're always telepathy, dude.
1: I have an actual song of the summer for you.
0: What?
1: Yes. I'm going to play a track from a group called the Tiaras, and they are a trio of sisters from Austin, Texas. They've been making music for a long time. They started releasing music in 2022. They have a new single coming from their first ever album coming out later this year. This track is called Vida Libre, and it features a collaboration with Charanga Cakewalk from Austin. Check this out.

0: I can see I got some head movement there in the studio from you.
1: Felix, it's not that hard to make me dance. But I did love the track.
0: Okay, so the Tiaras are Tori, Sofia, and Tiffany Baltierra. You know, Anna, I met them, God, at least 10 years ago at South by Southwest, like many, many years ago. And I think they were in middle school, okay? I saw them performing at an unofficial showcase somewhere at a park or something while I was there for South by. And they caught my attention because they were so talented even then. And we've had this like pen pal like connection over the years because they would send me videos of their performances over the years and some of the stuff they're working on. And I got to say, I've been waiting for this moment to play their music for a very long time because I've been watching them mature as musicians. It's been so impressive to watch them and to look at what they've become, like the command of the instruments, the songwriting and all that. They have an album coming out on August 28th. Listen to the whole thing. And it really caught my attention because of the maturity of the music, their approach to music. It sort of leans toward pop, as you heard, which is not exactly my wheelhouse. But I've been watching them for so long and watching them get to this point. They can play a mean cumbia, man. They mix it all together on this record. I want to play one more. It's called Black Sheep, and it's a stripped-down version of what they do, and it really features the strength of their songwriting. Check it out.

0: You know, the other thing about this record is, as I mentioned, the song that we played first is called Vida Libre, and it features Charanga Cakewalk from Austin. Charanga Cakewalk is the project of a guy named Michael Ramos, who's a very, very talented musician, producer, all-around cool music guy in Austin. He's worked on a lot of things. He had a project out called Charanga Cakewalk for a long time, and they had one of the best album titles of all time called Chicano Zen. And he added some of his Chicano Zen to their music. Congrats to the TRS for a great new single and a great album coming out later this year. You have been listening to Alt Latino from NPR Music. Our audio producer is Noah Caldwell.
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0: I'm Felix Contreras.
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4: Democrats are calling for a congressional briefing into President Trump's apparent use of a decoy aircraft to foil an Iranian assassination plot. 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So what does this say about the White House's transparency? 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
6: Hi, Crowd Science.
5: He's also a doctor, which probably explains his question.
6: Why haven't we been able to cure TB?
5: TB, or tuberculosis, kills over a million people a year. I'm Marnie Chasterton, and on this week's Crowd Science, we're wondering why. Why is it so difficult to eradicate when we have both a vaccine and antibiotics to treat it? That's coming up on Crowd Science after the news.
7: BBC News with Paul Moss. People displaced by the earthquake in Colombia are spending a second night in shelters or outdoors as efforts to rescue those trapped in the rubble continue. Colombia's president has hailed the rescue of a woman in Pereira, one of the worst hit towns. There have been more than 100 aftershocks since the original quake on Monday. The Zimbabwean authorities say 15 bodies have been recovered from the water after a passenger ferry capsized on Lake Kariba. They say 27 people remain unaccounted for. The German cabinet is expected later to approve draft plans to give the country's domestic and foreign spy agencies sweeping new powers to counter cyber and hybrid threats. It comes a week after an explosive drone was found at Leipzig Airport. The authorities in Brazil say the US-based messaging platform Discord has agreed to strengthen its safety procedures following the death of a 13-year-old girl. Investigators say the teenager was encouraged to self-harm and take her own life during a Discord live stream. Media reports in the United States say Immigration and Customs Enforcement officers may soon be kitted out with gloves that deliver painful electric shocks. The agency is looking to buy thousands of the gloves. New Zealand's Prime Minister, Christopher Luxon, says he has the full support of his party's MPs following a confidence vote in his leadership. Mr. Luxon's National Party has seen its support slipping just 3 months ahead of a general election, with concerns over the economy and rising unemployment. The British driver, Andy Green, has set another world speed record, this time in a hydrogen-powered vehicle. The 64-year-old reached a speed of just under 654 kilometres an hour at the Bonneville Flats in Utah in the US. Green also holds the overall land speed record, having reached just under 1,228 kilometres an hour. BBC News.
5: This is Crowd Science from the BBC World Service. I'm Marnie Chasterton.
8: This is the map that I've got. This is from the 1930s.
5: I'm on an odd sort of treasure hunt through the corridors of University College London, blueprint in hand.
8: Does that bear any resemblance to where we are now?
9: Yes, this is like this.
8: Okay, it's that way round.
9: So I think this is the entrance,
8: yeah,
9: where we came in, and then these rooms would be at the far end.
5: This place used to be a hospital, it's now a lab, and lab manager Georgia is kindly helping me pinpoint the spot where a very famous writer died.
8: So we know that we're roughly in the right zone.
9: Yes, yes, unfortunately we don't know where the room is. It is the closest we can get.
8: Okay, I'm calling it. This is the building, this is the wing, if not the room, where George Orwell died.
5: Orwell, famous for his dystopian novels Animal Farm and 1984, died not in room 101, but room 65, here in London, in 1951, of tuberculosis.
8: It's weird being this close to where he died, and he was only 46, which is it's depressingly no age at all.
5: And he wasn't unusual. Tuberculosis, or TB, has killed many millions. Russian playwright Anton Chekhov, former American presidential first lady Eleanor Roosevelt, Polish composer Chopin. Nelson Mandela caught it whilst imprisoned in South Africa, but thankfully recovered. Countless poets and presidents from every continent have not been so lucky. But now, in some parts of the world, like here in the UK, it's a disease of the past. Globally, it's quite a different story, which is why Crowd Science listener John in Tanzania has a question.
6: Hi, Crowd Science. My question to the team is, why haven't we been able to cure TB? It's been there with us for a really, really long time, and we still haven't figured a way out of it.
5: And John, you're a doctor, right?
6: Yes, I'm a doctor. Very early in my career, but yes, I'm a doctor.
5: So do you see TB?
6: I see TB. Almost every day I see patients with TB.
5: And yet, this is a treatable illness. There's also a vaccine called the BCG. So why is John still seeing so many patients sick with it? That's what he wants our help with finding out.
6: It's very, very common in our setting. I don't know if my stats are up to date, but this is something we learned in med school, is that among three people, at least one of us has the latent TB, the inactive form of TB.
5: I've heard the stat of one in four around the world, but even one in four is just absolutely shocking.
6: Yeah, one in four
5: because
6: is still...
5: Where's my BCG scar? It's somewhere on this arm.
6: I was also checking. I do have mine. I also have mine.
5: I know this is audio, so let me say at this point, John and I are trying to roll up sleeves to compare vaccination scars. But then he brings the sobering facts.
6: In my practice, I have seen people as young as 17 dying of TB complications.
5: And how catastrophic is it in your country?
6: In the past 1 year, I worked in a government hospital. And that's where, in my ward, for example, I was working in an infectious unit. At most, we are 20 patients. You could be attending 12 or 10, half of the patients having TB.
5: Are people scared of getting it, or is it just part of life and, oh, I got TB?
6: Actually, it's a very scary disease. Because when someone suffers from TB, you cough up blood and, you know, you get wasted. So when a person has TB, it's really something that people really are scared.
5: So Dr. John sees TB cases all the time. It kills over a million people a year, and a quarter of us has latent TB, the bug, but not the disease symptoms. And John's question is why? When we've had antibiotics to fight it since the 1940s. Plus, as we discussed, we've both got our scars from the TB vaccine, the BCG. What's going wrong? To try and answer his question, I think we need to start with that vaccine, which takes me to an interesting plaque in the cathedral-like entrance to Paris's main medical teaching hospital. With me? A historian of bugs and drugs.
10: So my name's Klaus Kicheller. I'm a historian and associate professor working for the French National Institute of Health and Medical Research, INSERM, in Paris.
5: We're standing by a plaque. What is it for?
10: So we're standing in front of a plaque commemorating the first vaccination in a human against tuberculosis, which was administered by Calmette in 1921. So BCG, and it's the real milestone in the history of tuberculosis.
5: The vaccine is called the BCG. B for bacillus and C and G for Calmette and Guérin, the French scientists who made it.
10: The method behind this is a traditional French way of producing a vaccine, which means that you reculture the strain hundreds, if not thousands of times in order to weaken it and in order to attenuate it. So your body no longer sickens from exposure to the pathogen. It could be a virus, it could be a bacterium, and still has the capacity to learn from exposure to it to produce an immune response. And BCG was manufactured on this premise. Calmette and his team, they transfer over to Institut Pasteur following the end of the First World War, and here they move into human trials. And this is exactly where this starts in 1921 here on site.
11: And how successful was the BCG?
10: That is one of the big, I think, historical research questions of the 20th and 21st century. BCG as such is a revolution in the sense that there is now a vaccine against tuberculosis, but it's not entirely clear from the get-go how protective its effects are. Very soon also doubts get raised about efficacy, for example, in different age groups and at different stages of the disease. Nonetheless, BCG, I think, to this day remains the vaccine of choice when it comes to tuberculosis vaccination, and it's rolled out alongside other interventions which usually center on antibiotic therapy for people who are suffering from tuberculosis and also people exposed to them, and most importantly in areas where tuberculosis is really controlled in the long term, focusing also on improving sanitation and nutrition of populations, so improving overall health.
5: So the vaccine did make a difference, but what I'm hearing is that there's a lot of room for improvement. Or, to put it in starker terms,
6: the number of cases that you get of TB per year clearly shows that the vaccine, you know, doesn't really work.
5: I'm sorry, what? Time to introduce our next expert.
6: Hello, I am Max Gutierrez. I'm a group leader here at the Francis Crick Institute in London, United Kingdom.
5: The Crick is one of the biggest biomedical labs in Europe. Here, Max studies what the TB bacterium does inside our bodies and how our immune systems attempt to fight back.
6: TB is one of probably the oldest diseases. If you think about Egypt and the mummies, you know, people have recovered bacteria from, you know, from the mummies. So this is really like an old disease. TB is a lung disease. So bacteria will go through your airways, you know, into the lungs. And then in the lungs will interact with your immune cells. And those interactions will define if your cells will kill the bacteria, or if the bacteria is able to, you know, replicate, divide and growth and then, you know, trigger active TB.
5: Ideally, the vaccine would steer the body towards the former approach, killing the bacteria rather than letting them develop into the disease. Max says the reality of the BCG vaccine is a lot more disappointing.
6: It had some protection, but then clearly it doesn't work in adults. So the vaccine is still being used, and the reason why it's being used is because it protects children against something that is lethal, which is TB meningitis. So basically, it's tuberculosis going into your brain, which in newborns, you know, the mortality rates are very high. So people vaccinated in at very early stages of life will be protected. But that protection will wane with time. And, you know, the number of cases that you get of TB per year clearly shows that the vaccine, you know, doesn't really work. And there are many, many, you know, groups around the world that are trying to improve the vaccine that we have, or generating or developing a new vaccine. So because that's probably the only way we have to eradicate the disease.
11: Okay. So the vaccine doesn't work very well, or it doesn't work in adults.
6: Exactly, that's right.
11: But that's not all we've got.
6: Mm-hmm.
11: We've got antibiotics.
6: We've got antibiotics as well, yeah.
11: We've got a treatment. Doesn't matter if the vaccine doesn't work, we've got a treatment.
6: That's right.
11: What's wrong with that?
6: So TB is, if you get infected with what is called a strain that is sensitive, is a curable disease. The problem is very complex, because for that treatment, you need to use many antibiotics, at least three, or sometimes four, or even more. And then the treatment will last for up to 6 months, and sometimes longer, depending on the strain that you have.
5: A minimum of 6 months of treatment with multiple antibiotics sounds grueling to me. So what's it like to go through that? In Kenya's capital, Nairobi, in the Kibera district, TB is rife. In the local community clinic, Crowd Science found 42-year-old Janet.
12: Nilianza kukonjeka last year. I began to fall ill last year in November. I started to cough a cough that persisted for 1 month. I was coughing and feeling intense cold during the day. At night, I was coughing and sweating, and my body kept wasting away. I lost a lot of weight. From 80 kilograms, I weighed 64 kilograms. That's when I went to the hospital. I was tested and told that I had TB. For the treatment, I kept time when I was taking pills. I was advised to eat well and avoid stress, so I kept coming to the clinic for every appointment. I didn't miss even one. At the beginning, we were given the 4-pill-a-day medication, then a smaller pill for each day, pyridoxine. But after a while, pyridoxine was out of stock, so it meant that a person had to buy it for themselves. But this other one was being given for free. I used to set an alarm so that I would take the medicine every night after my meals. I took the medicine every night until I finished my treatment. Sometimes it was very hard.
5: Janet has now recovered, but is reluctant to share her diagnosis with her friends.
12: Now I am okay. I have no fever. I have a healthy appetite. I can smell properly. I am okay. People run away from you. They stay away. They fear that you can infect them. I didn't tell anyone that I had TB.
5: So we have a vaccine, but it only really works on kids. We have a series of drugs to treat TB, but it's a long and arduous process, and the disease comes with social stigma. Plus, you may have heard of the growing resistance to antibiotics. Well, because tuberculosis has such a long treatment, there's plenty of time for bacteria to evolve resistance to the drugs. Which all adds up to the deadliest infectious disease we have in the world today. Coming up next, I'll be finding out how science is fighting back. You're listening to Crowd Science from the BBC World Service, the show that answers your science questions. I'm Marnie Chesterton, and this week, listener John, a doctor from Tanzania, wants to know why we haven't cured TB yet. I've mentioned the problems with the treatment and the vaccine, and now we're going to turn to the bacterium that causes it, Mycobacterium tuberculosis. I think we need to hear how it seems to hide out in a quarter of the world's population while only causing disease in some people.
13: Hi, I'm Dr. Danny Best. I'm a senior lecturer at the University of Surrey. My primary area of research is tuberculosis and Mycobacterium tuberculosis, and I've been called by others in the field a bacterial dietitian because I'm very interested in what TB eats and how it eats it, particularly with regard to surviving in the human host.
5: A tiny bacterium is a living organism, and Mycobacterium tuberculosis needs feeding the same as the rest of us. And working out what it eats to make it a happy and virulent pathogen is Danny's speciality.
13: Yes, I mean, it's a very challenging organism to work with because it grows very, very slowly. And so research in this area is very slow. But in addition to that, it's a real beast of an organism. Many pathogens produce very defined factors which help them produce disease. But TB, as it's evolved over many, many, many years with its human host, really uses its whole genome to manipulate this host and cause disease. So it's a very complicated organism and disease process.
5: What Danny means is that every bit of the TB bacterium's genetic information seems to help it get into your body and hide there. We've mentioned that TB is a lung disease, but in a cruel irony, the bacteria choose to make their home in precisely the cells that are supposed to hunt out and kill foreign invaders.
13: So the primary human host cell is the macrophage. So macrophages are derived from white blood cells, and TB is able to survive within these cells. And these are the cells that are really designed to kill invading bacteria. bacteria and viruses. So TB has the audacity to survive within these cells and also grow within them. But it also can survive in other cell types. It can also survive extracellularly.
5: What's Mycobacterium tuberculosis doing whilst it's waiting for your immune system to be compromised so it can attack you?
13: Well, I think the honest answer to that is we don't really know. Mycobacterium tuberculosis is very, very good at growing very, very slowly or not really seeming to grow at all. So we have this idea that it's in this sort of quiescent state. However, the emerging evidence is that this may be a much more dynamic state than we realise. It's quite complicated.
5: So, as you can hear, this is all quite difficult to explain. Danny is part of an international team looking at that mysterious quiescent or sleeping stage. What turns sleeping bacteria into disease-causing bacteria? In very new research, the team have discovered one particular gene, very common across many species, that's been weaponized by the bacterium. And they found that getting rid of this gene stops Mycobacterium from developing tuberculosis in the body. It's a small part of a very large and largely missing jigsaw puzzle on how Mycobacterium bacillus operates.
13: And for me, I think understanding that basic biology is really important for the process of developing better therapeutics.
5: Back at the Crick Institute, cell biologist Max Gutierrez shows me firsthand why TB research is hard going.
14: So we're over at a different part of the Crick now, and it's quite a quiet corridor, and we're stopped outside an impressively intimidating looking lab. I mean, one of the windows, and it's got sort of several layers of glass. I think that's quadruple no, glazing. Well, no, look, it's quadruple. Got one, no, two, no, three, but you're I can right. See yeah, the gaps. Quadruple.
15: Yeah, yeah.
14: And the kind of outside window is bolted on. That's because the TB's in there.
15: That's right. We work with a human pathogen, and obviously you don't want that to go in anywhere else, and you want to, you know, contain it.
14: What are the big questions that you're answering behind this glass?
15: The main one is trying to understand how the treatment for TB takes 6 months, at least. And we really want to understand why it takes so long, and if we can reduce that time, and if we can find, you know, antibiotics that works better. So, in fact, we don't know very well how the antibiotics we are currently using in the clinic work. You know, why, for example, it takes at least 3 different antibiotics in 6 months to cure a person. That's one of the areas that we work. But the other one that we are very interested in is in those very early events that decide that a person develop a disease or actually face that back and then clear the infection. This is one of the main areas we work here. That's called part of the innate immune response.
14: Okay, so some people get the bacteria and they clear it out of their
15: that's right.
14: body.
15: Yeah.
14: Some people get the bacterium and it hides away in their body.
15: Exactly.
14: And then other people just get sick.
15: Exactly. And we really don't understand why some of them are able to clear the infection, which is one of the main questions in the disease.
14: That's a lot of quite basic questions. Do we know much about the biology of
15: Well, the biology of TB is very complex. It's a combination of a very complex biology with, maybe not much support for research, but also very difficult to work with. And all of that leads to the fact that there are many fundamental questions, as you said, that we still don't understand.
5: Fundamental science aside, what listener John wants to know is, what's the best way to fight this bacteria?
15: Ideally, in the ideal situation, the way to eradicate TB will be to have a vaccine that works.
5: So if we need a better vaccine, is anyone around the world actually working on one?
16: My name is Angelique Luabea Kanikani. I'm a research physician at the University of Cape Town. I'm working on a TB vaccine, and I've been working at the University of Cape Town for 15 years now, doing TB research, running clinical trials, been working on many candidates of novel TB vaccine in the last 25 years at SATV.
5: But SATV is South Africa Tuberculosis Vaccine Initiative. I'm wondering what makes South Africa a good place to study TB and possible new vaccines.
16: South Africa is one of the countries with the highest TB incidence in the world. If you look at, for example, 20 years ago, we were recording more than 600,000 TB cases per year. When you do a TB vaccine research, you need to do TB vaccine research when you have the huge problem. Because of the number of cases that we were having every year, it gave the possibility to evaluate in clinical trials novel TB vaccine because you can see the impact.
5: What Angelique is saying is that in South Africa, because disease rates are so high, you really notice if a new vaccine in clinical trials is making a difference.
16: You have to wait to see how many TB cases have been averted by the vaccine.
5: Right. And we've established so far that the BCG doesn't really work. What are the alternatives in the pipeline?
16: The front runner that we have now is the M72 vaccine. And that is a very exciting vaccine. Why? Because it's the first vaccine that have shown efficacy signal of preventing disease in those who are infected. That vaccine was evaluated in clinical trials, phase 2, 8 years ago. We haven't seen a vaccine like that showing that level of efficacy. 50%, more than 50% of people, it prevents disease. This vaccine, this M72 vaccine, is going to phase 3. And we have recruited 20,000 people where we received this vaccine. And we are doing this phase 3 to confirm the signal that was seen in phase 2. We don't know. It was seen in a small sample of people, 3,500, almost that number. We've seen that 50% protection.
5: For my ears, 50% efficacy doesn't sound like it's very good. I want 100% efficacy.
16: Of course, we all wanted a higher. What we are expecting is the minimum that we are expecting for is 50%. It can be higher, right? It can be 60% or more. We don't know if we're going to see the same signal in 20,000 people. But if the vaccine is successful, it's a game changer, because if we have a vaccine with 50% vaccine efficacy, this vaccine can prevent 75 million of TB cases over 25 years.
5: Wow.
16: 75 million TB cases can be averted. 8.5 million of death can be prevented.
5: Can I ask you a personal question? I know that your uncle died of TB this year. Does it make you angry that we haven't found something to cure TB sooner than we have?
16: It makes me sad. It makes me angry. This is my uncle, but how many more were like my uncle? It took long. In my opinion, it took too much time to diagnose the TB he had. It took much time to give the correct treatment. And for me, it's unnecessary death. And it's just a statistic. What makes me angry and sad is, why is he a statistic? It shouldn't be.
5: Can I make him more than a statistic? Can we name him?
16: His name was Philemon, and he was a teacher, a headmaster.
5: Professor Angelique Luabiakeni-Kene, bringing home that each TB death is a family tragedy, which feels avoidable when, in theory, we have a vaccine and treatment for this disease. What we've learnt is that in practice, neither is up to scratch, and in addition, the uncomfortable answer to why we haven't cured TB lies outside the science. I asked every one of my experts why they think we haven't cured TB yet.
16: TB is a disease of poverty. Socioeconomic condition.
15: We don't have a vaccine that works. Access to antibiotics and, healthcare, linked to poverty is one of the main obstacles that we have. And then the lack of funding for research and developing new drugs and new treatments is also going down.
13: Many of the solutions aren't biomedical. They're to do with improving people's nutrition and housing conditions.
10: Getting rid of TB entails very simply actually improving people's living conditions, nutritional status, access to clean water, access to good housing. It's very simple, but obviously one of the most complicated challenges when

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4: Mostly clear tonight, inland valley lows dropping to the lower 60s. I'm David Fleming with this KVCR weather update. Partly cloudy through the rest of the week. The highs tomorrow in the lower 90s, the mid to upper 80s Thursday and Friday, then returning to the lower 90s through the weekend.
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6: Now, I love my parents. I have the utmost respect for them. They raised me to be a good human being using Christianity as the foundation. They taught me good and evil, right and wrong through example, and the good book, the B-I-B-L-E, Basic Instructions Before Leaving Earth.
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6: Dad, I got some questions. What's on your mind, son? 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What about people who believe in something else just as fervently as we do in our beliefs? Are they wrong?
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8: Live from NPR News, I'm Giles Snyder. President Trump says he was following the direction of the Secret Service when he secretly switched planes for the flight back to the U.S. after a NATO summit in Turkey, leaving journalists and White House staff to fly on Air Force One without him. Trump spoke to reporters about the switch Tuesday evening after returning from a trip to Ohio. The Washington Post and the Moth was part of the reporting team that broke the story Monday.
9: It's rare. The closest thing that came to mind was President Bill Clinton flying into Pakistan on a plane that flew in after Air Force One in sequence. But in that case, he got off the plane immediately in plain view. It became very apparent within minutes of him landing. And the news coverage and the public understanding at the time, really within the day, within the hour of him landing in Pakistan, the leads of those stories all suggested, you know, a decoy was involved in getting him there.
8: The trip to Turkey has raised questions about the Qatari gifted Air Force One and whether aides and journalists were left at risk amid tensions with Iran. South Carolina Senator Darlene Graham and Congressman Ralph Norman are advancing to a Republican special primary runoff election for, according to a race call by the Associated Press. South Carolina Public Radio's Gavin Jackson reports.
10: A month after Senator Lindsey Graham died from a heart condition, voters are one step closer to having a nominee to replace him on the November ballot. His sister Darlene, who was appointed by the governor and urged to run for a full term by President Trump, and 5th District Congressman Ralph Norman, who lost a gubernatorial primary in June. Graham is focusing on more kitchen table issues in contrast to her late brother, while Norman, a member of the House Freedom Caucus, is concerned about the national debt and spending. Congressman Russell Fry and former Congressman and Governor Mark Sanford did not secure enough votes to advance to the August 25th runoff, despite both being well-known in South Carolina politics. For NPR News, I'm Gavin Jackson in Columbia, South Carolina.
8: To Columbia now, where the death toll from Monday's powerful earthquake is climbing. More than 180 people were killed, and officials expect that number to rise. NPR's Katie Riddle reports.
11: The earthquake was 7.4 in magnitude. That's similar to the twin quakes that struck Venezuela recently. But unlike that event, this one happened at a relatively deep part of the earth. Harold Tobin is the director of the Pacific Northwest Seismic Network.
12: The slip is so deep that even the people who are directly above it at the epicenter are already 100 kilometers away from the earthquake. So that makes the shaking relatively smaller because the earthquake waves spread out like ripples in a pond. But as we've seen, that doesn't mean

0: From PRX, this is the Moth Radio Hour. I'm your host, Suzanne Rust. Curating a Moth Radio Hour is a process. Sometimes it begins with the inspiration of a particular story or a theme, something that calls to us personally. We've had episodes inspired by shoes, letters, legends, and even the color green. From there, we'll listen through our archive to find other stories that play well together and then start producing the hour. But other times, the process is different. There might just be a handful of stories we love that don't fit into a specific category, and the hour becomes like a quilt with different textures, colors, and patterns, like this hour, which I call Soul Searching, Soul Food, and the Upside Down, a title which you will figure out as we go along. First up is Alzo Slade, who told this in Austin, Texas, where we partnered with the Paramount Theater. Here's Alzo live at the Moth.
1: It's Saturday morning. I'm 8 years old, living right here in Austin, Texas. Now, this is back in the day when cartoons only came on Saturdays. So I'm plopped down in front of my TV set, wearing my Green Lantern Underoos pajamas, watching Scooby-Doo. I just poured a fresh bowl of Cocoa Rice Krispies with ice cold milk that we all know turns into delicious chocolate milk as you eat it. Folks, this was my time. A necessary break from the stresses of 8-year-old life. And it was during my time that my dad decides to tell me to take the trash out. And I'm thinking to myself, Dad, I know you just watched me pour this fresh bowl of cereal. And everyone knows Rice Krispies has a very low soggy threshold. So you can't take a break or else you'll end up with snap, crackle, slop. So I asked my dad what I thought to be a very reasonable question. Can I wait until commercial break to take the trash out? He says no. Now this doesn't make sense to me. And even at the young age of 8, when things didn't make sense to me, I had questions. Like, why is it okay for adults to fight in war, but I get in trouble for fighting in school? How is it that Smurfette is the only woman in the Smurf village? And I got in an argument with my friends in the cafeteria over whether a straw has one hole or two. So my dad's demand, it didn't make sense to me. So I asked the question, hey Dad, what's gonna happen to the trash between now and a commercial break to where I should take it out? That was not a very good idea. I didn't make it to the end of the Scooby-Doo episode, and it's a wonder that I'm still alive today. But I did get a glimpse into the idea that certain questions come with a risk. Now, I love my parents. I have the utmost respect for them. They raised me to be a good human being using Christianity as the foundation. They taught me good and evil, right and wrong through example, and the good book. The B-I-B-L-E, Basic Instructions Before Leaving Earth. And more importantly, they emphasize that Jesus Christ is my Lord and Savior, and if I believe that and confess, then when I die, I go to heaven. So it's clear that I was raised in the church. I was also raised to be a critical thinker. So I was that kid in Sunday school wondering, why can't I ask the preacher a question while he's preaching? Communion was always strange to me because they're telling me I'm drinking blood and eating flesh. And I remember when I got baptized, they dunked me into the water, brought me up, the whole church was cheering. And after service, people coming up to me saying, congratulations, do you feel like a new man? They were so excited, I said yes to be polite, but really, I just felt wet. You know, I was a kid, so most of these questions were just rooted in novel curiosity and, you know, childhood wonder. I was born into the church. I was born into Christianity. The choir singing, the tambourine playing, the deacons in their suits, the mothers with their hats and dresses. That was me. Christianity was woven into the fabric of my existence. So there was really no need to question that. Then I went to college. Prairie View A&M University. Historically black university right here in Texas is a safe space to be young and black, to grow intellectually, culturally, emotionally, and all the other positive elites. It was there where I learned more about advanced civilizations in Africa and how my history didn't begin with slavery and the civil rights movement. And another thing that happened at Prairie View was the Mr. Prairie View pageant. It is a competition open to all male students where you compete in categories like sportswear, talent, interview. And if you won this pageant, you got free room and board, tuition, and you were an ambassador for the university. It was a big deal. Each contestant had to come to the stage and introduce themselves with an opening quote. My quote had everything to do with what I was learning about black history. But there was this one dude who was kind of a super Christian. Like, I was Christian, but this dude took it to another level. He's walking around campus in suits trying to be Dr. Martin Luther King Jr., carrying Bibles and quoting scripture. And he got up on stage and with dramatic flair, he said, "In order to stand up on your feet, you must first get down upon your knees and bow." I'm like, "Bro, what are you talking about? That's a little too submissive for me." Now, mind you, I'm in the middle of my revolutionary zeal, reading about black history, black power, so the idea of bowing down did not sit right with me. And I know he's talking about praying, but I'm like, "Bro, you know God can hear you when you're standing up." Next thing you know, I'm in a heated discussion about religion with the other contestants. And one guy asked me, he said, "Hey, Alzo, why do you believe what you believe? Why did you choose to be a Christian?" I'm like, "Whoa, bro." I got super defensive because the only answer that I had was because I was raised that way and my parents were Christian. And in that moment, I knew that it wasn't good enough. And it bothered me for quite some time. And I started asking myself, like, how are you going to be reading all these books thinking you're a critical thinker, but you haven't asked this important question? So I was wondering, like, did I choose Christianity? And what about other people who were born into something else? Did they choose that? And what about black people? What did they believe before the Atlantic slave trade and Christianity was forced upon them? And it dawned on me that this was the first time in my life that I ever questioned why I believe what I believe and how I was raised to believe it. And it felt wrong. It felt as if though I was being disrespectful to my parents whom I love so much. And not too much time after that, I find myself at home for the holidays. Riding in my dad's pickup truck with him, where usually we have fruitful and substantive conversations about everything. But this day I was quiet. This day I was uncomfortable. Because I have all these questions swirling around in my head about the way that I was raised. And I don't feel like I can ask him. So I'm looking out the window, watching acres of pine trees and cow pastures pass by. And my dad notices my silence. And he says, "Everything okay, son?" And I'm thinking to myself, "No, everything is not okay." And he says, "Well," I said, "is everything okay, son?" And so I can't lie to him. And so I finally take a deep breath and muster up the courage. "Dad, I got some questions. What's on your mind, son?" "Well, you know how the Bible pretty much says that if you don't believe Jesus Christ is your Lord and Savior, you're basically going to burn in hell? What about people who believe in something else just as fervently as we do in our beliefs? Are they wrong?" And I have to say that that's just one of many questions I have about the way that I was raised to believe what I believe. And to be honest, I was really afraid to bring this conversation up out of fear that I'd be disrespecting you all in the way that you all raised me. It got quiet. I'm trying to read the silence. I got nothing. I'm looking out of the window for some more cows, fogging up the glass. And all of a sudden, I feel a jolt in the vehicle, and I look up, and my dad is pulling into a gas station parking lot. He turns the truck off, and he turns to me, and he looks at me dead in my eyes, and he points. He says, "Son, I need you to listen to me when I tell you this. I was called to God through Jesus. Other people may be called to God in other ways. I'm not to say whether they're right or wrong. But most importantly, if you believe what you believe because we tell you to believe it, that is not true faith. The God that I believe in can handle any questions that you have as long as you ask them in the interest of growth and not spite. And should you arrive at something that's different than what we taught you, at least it's your own and you arrived at it in earnest with the interest of being a better person. So go forth, son, and ask all the questions you want." The weight had been lifted, folks. Next thing you know, I'm off to the races. I'm reading psychology, theology, philosophy. I go online to the top graduate philosophy programs, download the course catalog, look at the books that they're reading, buy the books, and try to read the books along with the class schedule. I didn't understand half the shit I was reading. I don't know if you've ever read Heidegger or Immanuel Kant, but it's not exactly Dr. Seuss. I went on to get a master's degree in philosophy to stand toe-to-toe with questions about my faith and God's existence, and also to question everything else. Because I was born into Christianity. I was born black. I was born heterosexual, southern. And all of these groups have unwritten rules as to what it means to be a part of them and how you should be. And when I raised questions, I put all of that at risk. I risked the sense of belonging to those communities and their protection. But the reward was freedom and an understanding of who I was and why I was that, and having the agency to change it if I had the will and the power to do so. Since then, I've had several conversations with my parents. We don't necessarily believe the same thing, but they still serve as examples of what a Christian should be. Compassionate, accepting, benevolent, and forgiving. Now, as to my question around God, I still don't exactly know what God is, but I feel closest to it when I'm learning. The more I learn about others, the more I learn about myself. And they say God is within. So the more I learn about myself, well, you get it. And by the way, a straw, it has one hole with two openings. Any questions? Thank you very much.
0: That was Alzo Slade. Alzo is a Peabody and multi-Emmy award-winning journalist, educator, and storyteller. As a former philosophy professor, his storytelling is rooted in a deep-seated curiosity about the world and the human condition. Alzo shared that he has a profound respect for his parents and acknowledges that it would have been very difficult to embark on a journey of spiritual and intellectual exploration if he felt that it would have disappointed them. Reflecting back on my upbringing, I realized that like Alzo, I was also granted some freedom for exploration. My parents weren't really churchgoers, but that didn't stop my grandmothers from lovingly trying to win over my tiny soul. Some weekends were spent with Nana Yuna in a Catholic church, and others with Nana Edna in a Methodist church. I was young, probably between the ages of 5 and 8, but I remember wriggling in the uncomfortable hard wooden pews in itchy dresses and tight shiny shoes, admiring the stained glass windows and the fancy hats, but not fully taking in all that was said in the sermons and having lots of questions. At some point, I must have lost interest, and those Sundays stopped. At the end of it all, I didn't choose a side, sorry, grandmothers, but I wound up in a spiritual place of my own creation, a place that makes me feel grounded all the same, even if I still have lots of questions. I wonder what Alzo was questioning most these days. Here's what he had to say.
2: I'm always questioning. It's a lot, and curiosity is my default disposition, but What's been on my mind lately, especially in this socio-political climate, is, you know, what does happiness look like for adults who are socially conscious, self-aware, and empathetic? And I think what makes it difficult to be happy is that, you know, awareness, it rarely turns off. You start, you know, you notice too much. The systems, the contradictions, the suffering, the way people hurt each other, the way people hurt themselves, you know, and there's the gap between what the world is and what it could and should be seems to be growing larger. And I don't know if it's, you know, as an adult, you see much more than you did as a kid, or was it always this way? Because, you know, once you see all these things, it becomes hard to like just fully surrender and let go to comfort or distraction, you know, like you could when you were younger. You can't just turn it off. And when it comes to empathy, it can be overwhelming, as you see people and you kind of, you connect to their pain, but being connected to it, that ain't enough to change it. So you have this weight on you, you know, you end up emotionally affected by problems that are too large for any individual to hold, especially any individual nervous system, which is why happiness can kind of feel like, you know, it gets morally suspicious. It's like relaxing means that you're ignoring reality. You know, that's what it feels like sometimes. But what I'm realizing is happiness is being in community with people where, you know, I can let go a little. Like I can touch people in my immediate space and have an impact with people in my immediate space. And it's not that I'm ignoring the world's problems, but when, you know, folks spend a life, you know, noticing suffering, contradiction, and emotional nuance, isolation starts to distort reality. And I think community interrupts that. You know, just be around people that you can laugh, joke, jaw-jack, and cackalack with. And so you realize that you're not alone. You know, do the work that you can do. That's about it.
0: Alzo Slade. In a moment, a cook takes a leap of faith when the Moth Radio Hour continues.

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5: From PRX, this is the Moth Radio Hour. I'm Suzanne Rust. Our next story is about a different kind of soulful nourishment. Shawnee told this at an Only in New York themed show produced with WNYC, a media partner of the Moth. Here's Shawnee.
6: I want to take you back to June 5th, 2021. I'm standing in front of this building, and as I'm staring at this building that I just painted red because I seek attention, I am looking at a $22,000 life after death DIY renovation that I had done, and at this point, I want to do a DIE. I said, just kill the whole dream. I don't know why I'm standing here doing this, but I'm getting ready to have a grand opening. I'm getting ready to do a grand opening for a restaurant, a soul food restaurant at that, on the toughest block in Staten Island, in Stapleton, where the cars are driving by so fast and there's only three other stores. What the hell did I just do? As I'm standing there looking at the building with the big balloon arch over the door, and I just roped every single family member that I possibly could into taking orders from me and putting this grill on and getting the DJ ready and making sure that my tiny little soul food exclusive boutique owned by a family and owned and operated by just us was going to go well. I wasn't sure if it was going to work, but I did honestly believe that I knew how to throw a party. So if the restaurant didn't work, I knew the grand opening would be fine, because I just stuck my foot in my mouth by clicking on the button on my Facebook and inviting 4,000 people that I don't know. I was sure that nobody was really going to attend because it was June 5th, 2021, spring into summer. That was the pandemic. I stood out front and I tried to get some ease about it as people started to gather around, and it was like 10 people showed up, and then it was 20 people showing up, and then it was 40 people showing up, and then it was, I should have got a permit because there were 400. This whole grand opening was a success. And so I just knew that the 400 people that showed up for this grand opening would be my regulars and would keep my lights on. Everybody was going to come back the next day and buy food. And so I was excited about going into the restaurant the next day and cooking and having my kids there, because these people just left and they spent time with me and saw me at this grand opening. I had my kids sitting at the kids' table, and that was the table closest to the kitchen where they critiqued my recipes while we did homework. I had no clue that this restaurant was really, I was in the belly of the beast at this point. What should I do to try to get people to come into the restaurant? Because one day had passed and nobody showed up. 2 days had passed, nobody still showed up. And that became an entire year. I needed to get creative, and I'm extremely creative when it comes to, like I said, planning a party. So I went out into the community and I started telling people, I opened up a restaurant. Do you want to come hang out with me? I'm giving out free food. Nobody wanted free food. And even though I sat in front and put benches and plants and I taught people medicinal properties of parsley, nobody really cared. This little white lady, Grace, would pass by with her little cart and she'd stare at me and she'd look and with pity in her eyes, she'd hand me $5 and say, baby girl, just hold on. I felt like it was ministry. I said, I have to figure this out. So I started letting people do all kinds of crazy things in the restaurant just to keep the lights on. I did paint and sips. I had book readings. And I even let Method Man shoot a music video in there. That began to get a little bit daunting. I couldn't plan enough parties. And so a year and a half had gone by, and I still wasn't really selling any food. Someone comes into the restaurant, and they said, hey, we want to film you while you're bringing food out to the table. And I said, oh, I don't really know if I want to do that because there's nobody here. They said, no, it'll be fine. We'll just put the word out and we'll get people to come and, you know, we'll bring community together. And I said, oh, I'm not sure if I'm comfortable with that. They came and they did it anyway. And sure enough, it shows up and it's on TikTok. I don't know what TikTok is. And then I started showing up into these Facebook groups where those 4,000 people were. The people started to talk. And sure enough, as they were talking, people started to also come into the restaurant. The community wasn't really tied together because we're kind of like separated by shores, North and South Shore. And so when I say the South Shore that way, I'm pretty sure you kind of understand where I'm going with all of this. I planted a soul food restaurant in the middle of a sea of pasta, meatballs, and pizza. The South Shore showed up and they came in droves and they supported and they told me how much they loved me and I hugged and kissed them. And then they started to ask me lots of questions. Well, why did you open this restaurant up and why over here? I said, well, I'm the 8th generation direct descendant to the first free black man to purchase property on Staten Island in Sandy Ground. I figure I owe my ancestors something, so I need to be doing something here on Staten Island. And they were excited about that. And that became a part of my marketing strategy because people's faces and mouths would start to drop every time I said it. We'd hug, we'd kiss, we'd break bread, we'd enjoy each other, and then there was chatter all over Facebook. There's this girl, she's in the restaurant, she shows up, she comes out, she kisses you, she hugs you, she tells you she loves you. My 20-seat soul food boutique was staying a little bit full. And my Google reviews on Google were showing that something was happening on Staten Island. It was nothing like my bank account where the numbers were going kind of up, but the dash in the front sort of kind of like my name was like over there. 2.5 year mark, and a gentleman walks in. And we sit him at the kids' table. At this point, the kids' table is operating like the chef's table. And the guy and the two other people are sitting at the table, and it's about 9:30 at night, and they start to ask me all kinds of questions like, what do you have on the menu? Can I get oxtail? Do you have ribs? Is there jerk chicken left? And I would say, nope, and I don't have that either. I said, what I do got is I got scraps because you came here kind of late. And you wouldn't do this to your grandmother asking her at 10 o'clock for anything exquisite. So don't ask me. I should just give you a peanut butter and jelly sandwich. But if you trust me, I'm going to bring you out a spread that's going to still blow your mind. Do you trust me? He said, sure, no problem. You're the chef, right? I said, yeah, I'm the chef. So I go back. I get the food. I bring it out. He sits down and he sees it and he says, "Oh my God, this is the scraps?" He said, what do I got to do to get the whole menu?" I said, "Well, you got to get here at 5 o'clock. Like I said, you don't go to your grandmother's house 10 o'clock. Get here at 5 and get everything on the menu." 2 weeks later, he shows up, comes at 5 o'clock and took my advice. I knew who he was exactly when he walked in the door. I hugged him. "Hey, cousin, you made it. I love you." He said, "Yeah, I made it. I'm here at 5 o'clock. I said, "Well, I'm so glad that you made it. I hope that you really enjoy yourself." A couple weeks later, I get a phone call from my nephew's son. "Yes?" He said, "Somebody just called and said that they wanted you to call them from the paper." I said, "Okay, well, what do they want?" He says, "I don't know. They called from the New York Times. They want to talk to you." I said, "I don't want to subscribe to the New York Times. I don't have $4.40. He said, "Well, I think that you should try to call them and tell them you don't want to subscribe." I said, "Okay, give me the number." I give the guy the number, take the number, and I call. I said, "Hey, I'm calling because I didn't know that you guys made cold calls for the subscriptions for the New York Times, but I don't want to subscribe." He starts laughing, and then I kind of like am listening to him. He says, "I didn't call to get you to subscribe to the New York Times." And as I'm listening to his voice, I'm kind of recognizing. I said, "Wait a minute. Did you come and sit at table 3 at the kids' table? And then you sat at table 2? He said, "Yeah, that's incredible. How did you do that?" I said, "Don't you recognize every voice of the person that comes into your house?" He said, "Yeah." He said, "That's exactly why I want to write an incredible story on you for the New York Times." I said, "Like the bear?" I didn't know it was real. He said, "No, it is real. I'm going to write a story, and I don't write bad stories. I write good stories. So when I write this story, it's going to change your life drastically. Are you ready?" I said, "Yeah." He does an interview. He starts asking me questions. And he says, "Well, where are you from?" I said, I'm from Staten Island, but I'm an 8th-generation direct descendant from Sandy Ground." He said, "Funny you say that. 30 years ago, I used to hang out in the Sandy Ground burial grounds. You were a kid then." I said, "Wow." He said, "Yeah, this is like a full circle moment for the both of us." I said, "Yeah, I guess it is. I guess I kind of like did what my ancestors wanted me to do. I actually got the opportunity to create my own legacy just by telling you that I love you. I got the only 2 stars that the entire Staten Island has ever seen in any restaurant in history. And so the proudest moment was that I got the opportunity to show my ancestors that I too was the first one."
7: That was Shawnee. Shawnee is a product of the sacred soil of Staten Island's historic Sandy Ground, and as she mentioned, an 8th-generation descendant of freedom fighters. She says that she, quote, "cooks with purpose, feeds with love, and heals with every plate." Her restaurant, Shawnee's House, has earned a 2-star New York Times review and a spot on the New York Times Top 100 3 years running. A few years ago, The Moth had a special Only New York-themed show with stories from each of the 5 boroughs. When I was looking for Staten Island storytellers, I very happily stumbled upon Shawnee and reached out immediately. I was so grateful that this busy restaurant owner found some time to share her story. And I was also grateful to get a seat at one of the 6 coveted tables at Shawnee's House. My friend and fellow Moth Radio Hour host, Chloe Salmon, and I hopped on the Staten Island ferry and are greeted by Shawnee's warm embrace. Everyone gets a hug at Shawnee's House and some killer soul food. I have every intention of returning, but in the meantime, I asked Shawnee for a soul-soothing recipe. To find out what she shared and to see some photos of Shawnee, go to themoth.org.

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6: From PRX, this is the Moth Radio Hour. I'm your host, Suzanne Rust. Our next story was told by Lexan Pamashuki at a showcase featuring stories from the Moth's education programs. 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
7: It's a Friday evening. Me and my sister, we're sitting in front of the TV, watching our favorite show, as we have some leftovers from breakfast. When our mom comes in and tells us that we might be moving to the US in 6 months. Now, this is something that we have already been planning, but what surprised me the most was the fact that we were moving in 6 months and that it was already confirmed. Now, the 13-year-old me didn't want to leave US. And I remember telling my mom that I didn't want to go to Bhutan. Okay. 13-year-old Omi didn't want to leave Bhutan, and I didn't want to go to the US. In about a month, our mom plans this trip to our village in order to pay a visit to our grandmother, whom we haven't seen in a while. So she lets us know that we will be staying there for about a month and that villagers will be coming to visit us and to say goodbye. So we travel all the way from western part of Bhutan to the eastern part, where the roads are more like roller coasters built by goats. You might just rattle apart before you even get there. But as we all know, beautiful things are hard to reach. And that's exactly what it is. The moment we get there, I get out of the car and the cool breeze of Pemagatsal touches my face. I see the orange fluorescent bulb lit in front of this tiny shop that my grandparents own. I walk inside the house and I see my grandmother sitting there with a wide smile on her face. I sit next to her, we have our dinner, and before I even knew, it was morning. I get up and I enter the kitchen where I find my grandmother standing next to the mud stove, stirring and frothing her signature rice porridge. I sit next to her, and as I'm looking at her stirring and frothing the porridge, I think to myself that if anybody ever asked me to describe my grandmother, I would tell them that she's this calm, put-together person who looks approachable, but keeps her boundaries. And as I'm thinking, my grandmother questions me if I'm hungry or not. And I tell her that I am. So she gets up, walks towards the fridge, opens it, takes out an apple, washes it, peels it, cuts it, and hands it towards me. I eat the apple slices, each one of them carefully, one by one. And throughout the very moment, the only conversation that we had was when she questioned me if I was hungry or not and when I said yes. That was one of the many moments that we share where we just sit next to each other and talk less. Later that day, I find my grandmother and my mom working in the field where they're plucking some of the weeds that has been growing around the chili plant. So I go and help them, but 30 minutes in helping them, I'm already sweating like a pig. Just like that, a month passes by with all these visitors coming in and out, saying goodbye to us, giving us advice, and, you know, chaotic mornings with all these cousins that I have, but cozy nights. And it's the day when we're about to leave that I feel this heavy cloud on top of my head. Like this silent voice crying inside of me. So we have breakfast, and as I'm loading the luggages inside the car, my grandmother just walks up to me and she slips her rough fingers against mine and she gives me 100 nyeolcheom. And that's when the polite tug of war begins. She goes, "Bui, bui, bui, bui, bui," which is "take it, take it, take it" in Sangla. And I go, "Mabula, mabula, mabula," which is, "no, no, I won't take it, I won't take it." This goes on for a very long time. And then I give in and I take the money from her. I say thank you. I hug my cousins and I say goodbye to my grandmother and I get inside the car. As we're slowly starting to drive away, my cousin brother, who was 5 at that time, points to the mirror, and when I look, I see my grandmother following the car slowly with no slippers on her feet. Her feet is bare and with her right hand that's raised up, waving goodbye to us. And with the back of her left hand, she's wiping off her tears. And at that very moment, the cloud that I've been carrying since the morning burst. Tears come rolling down my cheeks. And that's when I realized that it really hit me. Because the whole entire month, I was surrounded by all these people. I was spending time with my grandmother, and I didn't even think about how it would feel like to leave all of these people behind and the memories that we made. We drove away. I sat there with my head against the window, my cheeks sticky and tight with the tears that had dried. And no matter how many new people I meet, I will always look for the person I was with the people I loved the most. Thank you so much.
8: That was Lexan Pamashuki. We first met Lexan at the International High School of Health Sciences, where she was coached to help share her story at our high school Grand Slam. She lives in Elmhurst, New York, speaks 4 languages, and loves watching Studio Ghibli movies like Whisper of the Heart and collecting anything Ghibli related.

0: Our final story was told by Amy Siegel, who participated in a New York Story Slam that we held in partnership with Union Theological Seminary. Here's Amy, live at the mouth.
1: Thank you. 8 years ago, when my mom was dying, she needed morphine every 4 hours, and so my sister and I took shifts. And one night, after placing the drops under her tongue, because she was mostly unconscious, I pulled some old photo albums off the shelf of her study, and I was flipping through them as I sat cross-legged on her queen-size bed next to her. And I had many to choose from, because she made photo albums all the time. She was essentially doing Facebook before Mark Zuckerberg was born. And it wasn't online, but it was the same concept of, this is my perfect life, and these are my carefully curated postings. Because it was a far cry from what was actually happening. My mom and dad separated on multiple occasions. My sister and I fought all the time. I would call her names, and she'd chase me down the hall. And if I made it to my room in time to slam the door and lock it, I was okay. But if I didn't, her nails would sink into my arm, leaving little crescent moon marks behind. And my mom would say, stop fighting. And then she'd go and get her Kodak camera, and she'd say, now look lovingly at your sister. And she'd snap a photo of us looking at each other with fake smiles on our faces. And when we were on vacation, she and my dad would be screaming at each other in the hotel room. And 10 minutes later, we would all be on the beach posing for the photo album. And once she had a roll of film with equally staged moments, she'd go to the drugstore and get it developed, and then she'd paste these into a photo album. And my parents eventually got divorced, and I went away to college, and my mom sent me away with a photo album titled Amy, 0 to 16. And it was my baby pictures through high school. And when I graduated from college, she gave me another photo album, which I thought was going to be Amy, college years. But it was Amy, 0 to 21. And it was from the very beginning all the way through. And she did this over and over again throughout my life, and also for my sister and for herself. It was as if she was trying to reinforce this narrative that she had created. And when I was around 25, she sent me a book on the Kennedys. And it was this coffee table-sized book with thick paper and glossy photos. And I didn't know why. I lived in a very small apartment in New York. I didn't have room for anything. And I was not into the Kennedys. But she was. And so I started flipping through the book. And a few pages in, there was a photo of JFK and Jackie in black tie and an evening gown. And the caption underneath described the event they were at. And next to it was pasted a photo of my mom and dad in black tie and an evening gown with a handwritten caption underneath stating the event they were at. And a few pages later, there was a photo of JFK Jr. and the caption said, John at NYU Law School. And pasted next to that was a photo of me with a handwritten caption saying, Amy at NYU Semester Exchange. And a few pages later, there was John and Caroline on a boat. And pasted next to it was a picture of me and my sister on a boat. And I called my mom and I said, thanks for the book. And she said, aren't the similarities uncanny? And I told my sister about it and my friends, and we made fun of her. We laughed at her. But honestly, now, today, when I see postings of people saying, I'm in the same dress as this celebrity, or I'm at the same resort as this person, I think maybe my mom was just ahead of her time. And so, as I sat there on her bed next to her, listening to her labored breathing, there were some photos in the album of her that I wanted to keep on my phone. And so I was taking pictures of pictures. I snapped one that was of her at a party, and it showed up on my phone. And there was one of her by a pool, and I snapped it and it showed up on my phone. And there was one of her wearing a holster with a pistol in it. We lived in Arizona, so these things were allowed. And I snapped it and it showed up on my phone, upside down. And I stared at it and I thought, why is this upside down? And just then I noticed that she had stopped breathing. And I said, Mom, Mom. And then I said, Lisa. And my sister ran in from the other room. And we checked for her pulse. And I rested my head against her chest. And there was nothing. And I think about that photo still showing up upside down. And I've Googled it since, and it is something that can happen. It could be caused by a technical glitch based on the orientation of your camera, you know, when you're holding it. And I get that. But I also get that I was holding my camera in the exact same position as I hovered over that photo album, taking all the other photos, and they showed up right side up. And I don't know if it means anything that this showed up upside down in the moment that she stopped breathing. But if it did, I'm glad that it was on that photo of her in the backyard in shorts and a t-shirt slinging a gun. Because I think in that moment, she was just being herself. And she didn't care about what anybody else thought.
0: That was Amy Siegel. Amy, a regular at storytelling shows, has appeared on the Moth main stage and has won 3 Moth Story Slams. And while Amy works in finance by day, by night she's drawn to the open mics on the Lower East Side. Along the way, she's picked up some unconventional prizes, including 200 $1 bills from a comedy storytelling competition. When she came home at midnight with a stack of singles, she had a little bit of explaining to do. I asked Amy for a happy memory about her mother, and she said that she loved how her mom used to pile her and her sister into the car to chase the Perseid meteor showers. It was one of her favorite memories because her mother's Kodak camera couldn't capture it, meaning that they were just in the moment. You can share these stories or others from the Moth Archive and buy tickets to Moth storytelling events in your area through our website, themoth.org. There are Moth events year-round. You can find a show near you and come out and tell a story. The Moth can be found on all major social media platforms. Now that's it for this episode. Thanks to Alzo, Shanae, Lexan, and Amy for sharing their stories, and to all of you for taking the time to listen. We hope you'll join us next time.

This episode of the Moth Radio Hour was produced by me, Jay Allison, and Suzanne Rust, who also hosted the show. Co-producer is Vicky Merrick, associate producer Emily Couch. The stories were directed by Meg Bowles and Chloe Salmon, with education program instruction by Amy Blumberg, Priscilla Bustamente, and Ingrid Romero. The Moth's leadership team includes Gina Duncan, Christina Norman, Marina Cluche, Sarah Austin Jeunesse, Jennifer Hickson, Jordan Cardinale, Caledonia Cairns, Kate Tellers, Sarah Jane Johnson, and Patricia Urena. Special thanks to unlikely collaborators for their support of the Moth Education Program. Moth stories are true, as remembered and affirmed by the storytellers. 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

0: It's the color of music, what we see when we listen. Speaking with blind New Orleans pianist Henry Butler about his sonic visions. 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
4: Hello, coming up on the newsroom 2 days after the Columbia earthquake. There is hope as people pull another survivor from the rubble.
5: The rescue teams are there in place, and a lot of community members are helping because there is this sense of community.
4: Also today at 8 hours GMT, calls for action after the latest Israeli settler intimidation of Palestinians in the occupied West Bank. And later on,
6: very excited to see it. I've seen one. It was beautiful, it was amazing, and I'm so happy to have the chance to see one again.
4: We hear from Spain with a few hours to go before the total solar eclipse. And
7: absolute thrill. They were aiming for 350 miles an hour. They did such a good job. We've just exceeded 400 miles an hour both ways out in the Bonneville Salt Flats.
4: Excitement with a new world record for a hydrogen-powered car.

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0: Today on Wall Street, Dow futures are up 37 points at this hour. You're listening to NPR News from Washington. Tech giant Meta is going on trial in California today over claims that Facebook and Instagram harm young users. The lawsuit was brought by 29 state attorneys general. The states accuse Meta of designing its platforms to keep children hooked while misleading the public about their safety. Meta denies wrongdoing and says it has taken steps to protect young users. North Korea launched a ballistic missile into the sea, its second launch in a week. NPR's Anthony Kuhn reports the drill comes ahead of the annual U.S. and South Korean joint military exercises.
1: The suspected short-range ballistic missile was fired from around the east coast city of Wonsan and flew some 430 miles to the east. It was the North's 11th known missile launch this year and was detected by both South Korean and Japanese authorities. North Korea routinely fires missiles in protest against U.S. and South Korean military drills, despite the allies' claims that the drills are purely defensive. Yesterday, North Korean media criticized Japan's annual defense policy paper, calling it an attempt to justify Japan's military buildup. Tokyo's metropolitan government, meanwhile, cited the threat of North Korean missiles in announcing the construction of an underground missile shelter near the capital's main train station. Anthony Kuhn, NPR News, Seoul.
0: Rescue crews in Western Colombia are searching for survivors after a powerful earthquake. At least 180 people have been killed since the magnitude 6.8 quake struck on Monday. 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
6: I planted a soul food restaurant in the middle of a sea of pasta, meatballs, and pizza. 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
9: 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Joshua Tree singer Mishkin returns. And L.A. sketch comedy group Robot Teammate performs.
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11: It's Morning Edition from NPR News. I'm Michelle Martin.
12: And I'm Leila Faudel. Good morning. Results from another round of primary races are in, and those results are mixed.
11: And that's making it somewhat difficult to gauge what voters want and don't want in the upcoming midterm elections.
12: We've got Minnesota Public Radio's Clay Masters on the line with us for more on the results. Hi, Clay.
13: Hi there.
12: Okay, let's start with a closely watched race in your neighboring state of Wisconsin that was home to a competitive Democratic primary for governor. What do we know?
13: Yeah, Milwaukee County Executive David Crowley, who is considered a more moderate candidate, narrowly beat out a state representative, Francesca Hong, who identifies as a Democratic Socialist. That's according to an AP race call. This race was closely watched, of course, to see if it would replicate the results of another swing state, nearby Michigan, where progressive Abdul El-Sayed recently won the Democratic primary for U.S. Senate there. While that didn't happen, this was a very close race and shows that there's a good amount of Democratic voters who are looking for a significant change in their party. He'll face GOP Congressman Tom Tiffany, a Trump-backed Republican in this swing state.
12: In a Senate primary in Minnesota, where you are, Democrats backed the more progressive candidate. Tell us more about that race.
13: Yeah, that's the state's lieutenant.

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0: 8% of people said they've used AI in the last 3 months to manage their finances.
1: Most people using AI for advice are trying to find ways to stretch their budget, according to J.D. Power. The advice could also strengthen their long-term finances, too, according to a yet-to-be-published paper. Taha Shukman co-authored the paper and is an associate professor at the MIT Sloan School of Management. He says AI offered the kind of big-picture tips you might expect from a finance professor like him.
2: It tends to push people toward saving more, participating more in the stock market, de-risking as they get older. And so it gets a lot of things right.
1: AI did worse when asked about specific life circumstances, like after losing a job. Stephen Misaha, NPR News.
0: A federal judge in Boston has temporarily blocked President Trump's executive order seeking to limit voting by mail. The judge sided with voting rights groups on Tuesday, preventing the Postal Service from implementing the order before the November midterms. The Postal Service is a financial supporter of NPR. This is NPR News.
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5: I'm Mina Kim. 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Meantime, DHS Secretary Mark Wayne Mullen faces far-right pressure to push even harder. We talk to Miroff about the politics shaping the immigration crackdown. 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
9: It's Morning Edition from NPR News. I'm Michelle Martin.
10: And I'm Leila Faldil. Good morning. It's the kind of cloak and dagger deception fit for a movie. The President of the United States facing an alleged threat from a foreign power secretly whisked away from Air Force One to fly on an entirely different aircraft. And yet, it is not fiction. President Trump has now confirmed that's exactly what happened in Turkey last month.
11: Well, it's only up to Secret Service. I just follow what they'd like to do. So I go by Secret Service and the military. They wanted me to go on a different flight, a different plane.
9: The concern was a threat from Iran. This is how Washington Post reporter Dan Lamoth, who broke the story, described it to our All Things Considered colleague Juana Summers.
12: What actually happened is that the president walked up the external steps to the old Air Force One, waved to the cameras, and then almost immediately, we're told, walked off the plane on the opposite side of the aircraft onto an elevated airport catering truck.
9: That catering truck then moved Trump to a nearby military plane. In a few minutes, we'll speak with a former Secret Service agent about the ways the agency protects the president.
10: For more context on this, we're joined by NPR's Tamara Keith. Morning, Tam.
13: Morning.
10: Okay, so it sounds like the president's regular plane was ultimately a decoy. Did the passengers on that plane know what was happening?
13: Yeah, there were White House staff, military personnel, Secret Service agents, and members of the press on the plane. The journalists thought they were flying with the president and were firmly instructed by the Secret Service to keep their window shades down, which is an unusual ask. I mean, the only time I've ever experienced that was on a secret Christmas night trip to Iraq with President Trump in 2018.
10: What did the White House say at the time about Trump's trip back from Turkey to the U.S.?
13: Well, Trump himself was later asked about the security precautions, and he made a joke about the press going down with him.

0: for their workforce.
1: The bill has passed the state Senate and is currently before the state Assembly Appropriations Committee. Smallwood Cuevas says it's a response to the so-called One Big Beautiful Bill Act passed by congressional Republicans. It's projected to cut billions from Medi-Cal every year. The data would not be posted publicly, but would inform state efforts to develop a framework for a shared cost system for large employers with workers on Medi-Cal. Nevada passed a law that requires the state to publicly name companies like Amazon and Walmart that employ large numbers of workers on Medicaid. Walmart spokesperson Jimmy Carter says employees there have good health care benefits.
2: We at Walmart offer affordable, robust medical coverage to the majority of U.S. associates, including eligible part-time associates. Most of our medical plans include access to no-cost care for serious conditions like cancer.
1: Cuevas estimates that taxpayers contribute about $8,000 a year to cover health care costs for each person on Medi-Cal, which covers 14 million residents. This story was produced with original reporting from Jasmine Orozco Rodriguez with KFF Health News. For California News Service, I'm Suzanne Potter.
3: The Coachella City Council will discuss a data center ban ordinance during a public hearing today at City Hall. The proposed ordinance would permanently ban data center developments and uses within the city due to concerns of potentially negative impacts on the city's electrical infrastructure, water resources, air quality, public health and safety, and land use capability, or compatibility, rather. The ordinance would take effect 30 days after council approval. City staff recommended the item to be decided upon by the council as opposed to placing it on November's ballot so the council could amend it if needed without waiting for voter approval. Any changes would still have to go through the Planning Commission and council, and community members may continue to voice their support or concerns on any proposed changes. The city has a temporary moratorium in place for data center developments until June 3rd of 2027. The council meeting will be held at 6 p.m. Wednesday at 1515 6th Street. And you're with KBCR News. It's 6:07.
4: It's Morning Edition from NPR News. I'm Michelle Martin.
5: And I'm Leila Faldin. Good morning. Results from another round of primary races are in, and those results are mixed.
4: And that's making it somewhat difficult to gauge what voters want and don't want in the upcoming midterm elections.
5: We've got Minnesota Public Radio's Clay Masters on the line with us for more on the results. Hi, Clay.
6: Hi there.
5: Okay, let's start with a closely watched race in your neighboring state of Wisconsin that was home to a competitive Democratic primary for governor. What do we know?
6: Yeah, Milwaukee County Executive David Crowley, who is considered a more moderate candidate, narrowly beat out a state representative, Francesca Hong, who identifies as a Democratic Socialist. That's according to an AP race call. This race was closely watched, of course, to see if it would replicate the results of another swing state, nearby Michigan, where progressive Abdul El-Sayed recently won the Democratic primary for U.S. Senate there. While that didn't happen, this was a very close race and shows that there's a good amount of Democratic voters who are looking for a significant change in their party. He'll face GOP Congressman Tom Tiffany, a Trump-backed Republican in this swing state.
5: In a Senate primary in Minnesota, where you are, Democrats backed the more progressive candidate. Tell us more about that race.
6: Yeah, that's the state's Lieutenant Governor Peggy Flanagan. She won. The race between her and Congresswoman Angie Craig was really centered around President Trump's immigration crackdown this past winter here. That's what you heard a lot from in the ads. There was, you know, more than 3,000 federal agents that aimed at deporting undocumented immigrants that came to the state last winter, ultimately led to the fatal shootings of Renee Good and Alex Preddy. Flanagan regularly really went after Craig during the primary for a vote she made in Congress backing a GOP-backed immigration bill. Craig said she regretted that vote. And last night, Flanagan had this to say.
7: I know that we can fix our broken immigration system, secure the border, and create a real pathway to citizenship that aligns with our values.
6: And noteworthy, Leila, Flanagan would be the first Native American woman to serve in the U.S. Senate should she win.
5: And who will she be facing on the Republican side of this open U.S. Senate seat?
6: Republican Michelle Tafoya, a former sportscaster who is not closely aligned with President Trump. Here's what she told me last night.
8: I am running to call balls and strikes to say, I think the president is right on this one. I think the president is wrong on this one. And I have the spine to stand up and say those things.
6: And being able to say as a Republican you are willing to disagree with the president is important when it comes to a place like Minnesota, because the state has not gone for Trump in the last three presidential elections.

0: This is NPR News.
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2: You're with 91.9 KVCR. It's 6:19. Good morning. Coming up in the program, putting trust in technology. 40% of people say they ask AI for financial advice, according to new data.
3: They're using AI to look for ways to save, look for ways to make their money go a little bit further.
2: Coming up, we'll have more on what users are asking chatbots in just about 20 minutes. California cities and counties are struggling to meet state housing targets. Less than a third are on track to permit enough market rate units, and only 6% are meeting goals for very low income housing. Despite having state approved plans, actual construction lags behind. Only five jurisdictions are on pace to meet all income targets. Critics argue that California's targets are unrealistic, while others say cities aren't doing enough to encourage development. Factors like zoning, fees, and economic conditions affect construction, and a lack of public funding further hinders affordable housing. A new state law aims to streamline projects, but challenges still remain. Taking a look at our roadways this morning, there is an accident on the 91 West at Lincoln that has the off-ramp partially blocked. Things start to slow at just around McKinley and remain slow to at least the 71. Over to the 60 West at Diamond Bar Boulevard, an earlier stall's been cleared. Still seeing a backup to Mountain Avenue with about 20-minute delays estimated. And a SIG alert still on the 210 West at Citrus with traffic backed up to the 57. Two-hour delays are currently estimated there.
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5: 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I'm Michelle Martin.
6: I'm Layla Faldin.
7: And I'm A. Martinez. One of the hottest trends in stand-up comedy is crowd work. That's when the comedian makes the audience part of the act, asking questions and having conversations with members of the crowd. Jeff Arcuri built an entire Netflix comedy special around crowd work. It's called Nice to Meet You.
8: Like, how old are you guys? How old are you, man? You seem about my age.
9: 42.
8: 42. Do you feel your age?
9: I do.
8: You do? How so? When?
9: My knees.
8: Your knees?
9: Uh-huh.
8: Oh, no. Let me see him.
10: I like to consider myself a comedian first or a stand-up comedian first, and then I incorporate crowd work to just kind of add a little flair to my shows. There was a epidemic of it for a while where it was just a lot of people were posting and trying because they were seeing success with it. The way I do it is different than that. I don't just point at an audience member and ask them to work for me. Like, I don't just walk up and say, what's your story, to fill time. I kind of use them as a pivot point or a catalyst to talk about what I want to talk about and kind of bring the audience on the same level as me, where we're going to make this funny together. I want them to take half the credit for how the show goes.
8: Dude, I don't know. I feel like we had this. You're 42. I'm 38. We had the same childhood for the most part, right? You had like a Furby.
9: I wanted
8: you wanted one.
9: Aw. Yeah.
8: Well, guess what? Look under your seat, buddy.
11: Dude, that'd be the cutest thing in the world. He's like, oh my God.
7: How did you get interested in making that part of what you do?
10: Yeah, at no point was I like, would I even think I'd be somebody who'd want to talk to the crowd? I was just nervous reciting the words I economized into, you know, the sentence. It really started when I started doing cruise ships, and I would do so many shows on the cruise ships, and they would allow me to repeat shows because I can't have like 6 hours worth of material. But the problem is people would come and see me again.
7: Yeah.
10: I would basically cut my sets in half and then supplement it with crowd work. and just kind of ask the audience about a premise before I get into it. And I was finding that there was a lot of fun to be found in premises from the audience's perspective.
8: Ryan, nice to meet you. Ryan, you guys are married or just together or what?
0: Engaged.
8: Engaged. Oh, amazing. Hell yeah, dude. Hey, how old are you, buddy?
0: 27.
8: Cool. Were you nervous to propose, man?
0: No.
8: No? I don't even think you got on one knee. You're probably like, catch. Was I nervous? No, she knows what she's got.
7: What are the risky parts of interacting with a crowd of people that you don't know?
10: Yeah. For a few months when I was on the road, I would start the show by saying, this is kind of how it works. Like, I'm going to engage with you guys. I don't want you randomly yelling out. I was giving this little speech before shows. Mm-hmm. It just felt very condescending to tell them how to listen to me. So I just figured I just stopped doing that and I started kind of adjusting on the fly. So if somebody was yelling out, I just kind of take them, I separate them from the rest of the crowd and I say, this is kind of what not to do. That you can kind of see that in my special in the beginning, that first.
6: Yeah, right at the start. Yeah.
8: Okay, I'm going to stop the show just for a second. Did you hear what he said earlier about yelling out during the show?
0: Yeah, I did.
8: Okay, that made the show worse just now. You feel it.
0: Sorry.
8: I know, and you apologized. But I just want you to know, I have jokes to get through. I'm going to get to know you guys. Never you, ever again. But like for the rest of you guys, you could die tomorrow. I wouldn't care. But the rest of you guys.
10: When somebody is being a jerk or whatever, I like to find an avenue for them to become someone that we clap for. Like, I'll have a moment where I'll be like, hey, you know, you're doing so good, but you haven't yelled out in 20 minutes. I'm so proud of you. And then the audience goes, oh, wow, blah, blah, blah. And then now that guy's got attention in a positive light.
7: I was thinking, like, if Seinfeld or, like, Eddie Murphy were coming up just now, would they be doing crowd work?
10: I don't think so. There's a lot of purity in what they do, and I respect the heck out of it. And I think you don't need to post crowd work to succeed. I just think this is perfect for me, and I just love doing it so much. Yeah. And it was never a forced thing for me.
7: So speaking of comics that won't do it, here's Anthony Jeselnik. He was on the Dan Le Batard Show.
12: You ask someone what they do for a living, and then you make a joke on that. You know, you ask someone how long they've been in a relationship, and I think that's garbage. So I just don't do it.
10: I respect that he doesn't want to do it. But at the same time, there are people that do. If we're ever on the same show where everyone's there to see him or me, it may be a little bit of a different audience.
7: Yeah,
10: but
7: yeah.
10: I'm going to talk to you guys, all right?
7: Now, your wife was a contestant on The Bachelor. Then she was The Bachelorette. You got married 5 days before she started cancer treatment, right? So first off, how is she?
10: She's doing well. You know, it's a constant give and take. Some weeks it's good news. Some weeks it's not as good news. Mm-hmm. So we're doing great. Yeah.
7: Okay, good. So now that I know that she's doing well, how soon did you try to find humor in it? Because comedians, I think, try to find humor in things just to kind of cope with them.
10: Oh, I started pull starting that engine the second we got the news. For those first few weeks, I just needed her to laugh. And I didn't realize this, but that was more for me than it was for her. And the jokes she makes, like, this is maybe not as funny to you guys, but we were on a cruise recently with my parents. And my dad called my wife, called Katie an angel. And she just goes, don't call me that. I ain't dead yet, Steve. And the look on both my parents' faces, like, you can't say that. And I'm like, you can, though. That's like why I love her, is that she's not going to hide from it. And we make fun of it now. We took the power back from cancer and now we make fun of it. And that was huge. But yeah. For a while I was trying too hard and I realized I need to not do that, you know?
7: Yeah. I really think that the special being called Nice to Meet You is perfect because it truly feels like when you are dealing with people in these situations that you really, really are happy to meet them. I mean, do you think you'll always be that way comedy-wise?
10: I truly hope so. I love doing what I do. I love performing for people. I love changing people's evenings. I love the messages I get from people saying, like, you know, you got me through things or your comedy, or like, we look forward to this every year coming to see you. Like, those things will never go away from me. I don't see it could ever. I've been doing this 15 years and I've lived in basements. I've slept next to rats and I was happy to do it because I got comedy at the end of the day, you know?
7: Jeff Arcuri's Netflix comedy special is called Nice to Meet You. Jeff, nice to meet you, Jeff.
10: Yeah, thank you. It was great talking to you.
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13: Israeli settlers are attacking Palestinians in the occupied West Bank at a record pace, according to the UN. 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
15: Good morning, I'm Michelle Martin. Pope Leo wears a lot of hats in the Vatican, usually a skullcap, often the tall pointed mitre, sometimes a Chicago White Sox hat. Last night, the Sox combined them. The team gave out 40,000 White Sox-themed Pope hats to fans. Players even wore them after home runs. It was a Pope-themed day. The Sox made a donation to the order Pope Leo belonged to while in Chicago, a nun throughout the first pitch. But it has always helped to have friends in high places. The Sox lost 5-4. It's Morning Edition.
16: Live from NPR News in Washington, I'm Dave Mattingly. The latest check on inflation in the U.S. economy shows consumer prices in July rose 3.4% compared to the same month a year ago. That's a slight decline from the annual rate of June. Inflation remains above the Federal Reserve's annual target of 2%. The Fed's next policy meeting regarding interest rates is in September. Jury selection gets underway today in California in a federal trial involving Meta. The parent company of Facebook and Instagram is accused of intentionally making its products addictive for children, as NPR's John Ruwitch reports.
17: The case pits attorneys general from California, Colorado, Kentucky, and New Jersey against Meta. The states allege that Meta sought to hook minors on its social media platforms, including Facebook and Instagram, and wanted to keep them on for longer with features like infinite scroll and like counts. Social media platforms have typically had immunity from prosecution over the content that users post, so experts say the states are trying to sidestep that by going after product design features. They allege that Meta knew its products were addictive and harmful and hid it. The states also allege that Meta violated a law designed to protect children online. The case is part of a wave of suits over the effects of social media on young people. It's set to get underway next week. Meta has denied the allegations. John Ruwitch, NPR News.
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2: And you're with 91.9 KVCR. It's 6:31. Good morning. A bill advancing in the state legislature would limit how long law enforcement agencies can retain data from license plate readers. The proposal caps that retention period at 30 days, and it comes amid growing concern that license plate reader data is being shared and used inappropriately. Ryan Sabalo with our partner Cal Matters has more.
18: Police agencies say the technology has helped solve murders, recover stolen vehicles, and investigate serious crimes. But privacy advocates say the technology's gone too far, with little oversight. They point to examples of police using the data to stalk their exes, and a Flock Safety pilot program where that company shared local license plate data with federal immigration authorities. Riverside Senator Sabrina Cervantes wrote the bill.
19: This bill is about one simple principle, protecting the privacy and safety of Californians while ensuring law enforcement tools are used responsibly before it's too late.
18: Governor Newsom vetoed a similar bill last year, saying it could slow down cold case investigations and hinder finding missing people. This year's version tries to address his concerns. Police would be able to keep data as long as it pertains to an active investigation or a missing persons case.
2: That's CalMatters' Ryan Sabalo. Flock Safety did not respond to CalMatters' request for an interview, but the company says on its website that it doesn't work with immigration agencies and it stopped its federal pilot programs. There could soon be a cap on resale ticket prices for independent venues under a California bill working its way through the legislature. The measure would limit the price resellers could charge by no more than 10% of the original ticket's face value for venues with capacities under 3,000. Jim Cornette is the owner of Harlow's Nightclub in downtown Sacramento. He says fans have been artificially priced out of concerts.
20: Someone prepared to pay a fair price to see an artist they love may suddenly find the same ticket cost two or three times as much. It also damages the trust independent venues, promoters, and artists have worked hard to build with their audiences, who may understandably blame us for prices we did not set and cannot control.
2: Critics of the bill say it could reduce secondary ticket market competition, inadvertently worsening Live Nation Ticketmaster's monopoly. The bill was approved by the Assembly and is being heard by the Senate Appropriations Committee. And you're with 91.9 KVCR. The time is 6:34.
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1: 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I'm Leila Fadel.
5: And I'm Michelle Martin. Good morning. During the early weeks of the war with Iran, hundreds of U.S. sailors and their families were rushed out of Bahrain with only a duffel bag. As the war continues, many of these families are still living out of suitcases back in the U.S. The Navy is trying to figure out what's next for them. Steve Walsh with WHRO in Norfolk has this report.
21: Shortly after the war with Iran started in late February, one Navy spouse was about to go back to Bahrain with her husband. Then they got word from the Navy.
22: A day before we were supposed to leave to be stationed in Bahrain together, we were told we need to go somewhere else for a short period of time. And then here we are 5 months later.
21: NPR has agreed to withhold their names. The Navy spouse is concerned about the potential impact on her husband's career. The two of them are now living out of three duffel bags.
22: We were at one location for a while and then spur of the moment sent to another location for what ended up being 10 weeks. So it's a lot of moving with very short notice and can't really unpack or own too much because you never know when you're going to be going somewhere else.
21: They're on what's called temporary duty status, so they aren't eligible for base housing or money for rent. American bases in the region remain targets for Iran. After a first story ran on NPR in April, the Navy conceded that at least 1,500 troops and their families had left the Navy base in Bahrain, which is home to the Navy's Fifth Fleet. When military members and their families go overseas, they have to designate a place they would return in emergency. Some evacuees remain at the place they designated. Others are still moving from base to base. Head of Fleet Forces Admiral Carl Thomas told NPR that the Navy hasn't released an overall plan, but reopening Bahrain to families seems unlikely in the near future.
23: We're really trying to take each case individually and make sure those people are taken care of and we understand what they want. But with things heating back up over there right now, it's not an option.
21: Some came through Norfolk, Virginia. Hundreds have arrived in Tampa, home of CENTCOM. There, the organization Blue Star Families is helping make food deliveries. Families with young children are trying to enroll in schools. They may not have all of their records, says Executive Director Susie Malloy.
24: When the kids first arrived, we gave them backpacks and school supplies because, you know, they left so quickly they didn't think to grab all of what they needed to go back to school.
21: Inga Ms. Shields runs JetPet, which transports animals in and out of Bahrain, including for some military and civilian defense workers. She still lives in Bahrain and remembers when the war began.
25: The early days, quite shocking, especially Bahrain is considered safe. It's a small island with friendly people. So when I woke up, I was literally blasted off my bed.
21: People weren't prepared for the cost and paperwork involved in transporting pets out of the Middle East. Many had to leave their animals behind. Pets were left with neighbors or friends and still haven't left the country.
25: A lot of people are in panic mode, and our team as well. We are going under that same stress where alarms go off and deprived sleep and uncertainty.
21: The country is still under periodic attack. For most clients, all she can tell them to do is wait and see. For NPR News, I'm Steve Walsh.
1: Would you use artificial intelligence for financial advice? 40% of people already do, according to a new survey from the analytics company J.D. Power. NPR's Stephen Visaja reports on what users are asking chatbots and if they should trust them.
26: David Kendrick already goes to ChatGPT for most of his other questions, so why not finances?
27: Now when I talk about it, it's my buddy Chatty.
26: Kendrick asked for tips on repairing his house in Dayton, Ohio, how to revive his dying tomato plant, and what to do about his home equity credit line.
27: And I'm like, hey, should I be paying that down or should I be funding my Roth IRA?
26: OpenAI promotes using ChatGPT for personal finance. Kendrick's uploaded his budget and financial info, even acted on some of the AI's suggestions, like upping his retirement contribution. The AI also eases his stress.
27: My fiance calls it financial anxiety. I've always kind of had that because my parents struggled, and this very much helped with that. To sit there and say, okay, you are okay. You are planning for the future. You are going to be okay.
26: Overall, Kendrick says his finances are solid. But that is not true for the biggest group of people using AI for financial advice.
0: We call them overextended.
26: Jim Miller is the vice president of financial services at J.D. Power, which did a survey to learn about people's financial health. Miller says people asking AI for advice have questions like how to stretch their budgets and get tips like skipping the name brand cereal for cheaper store versions.
0: They're using AI to look for ways to save, look for ways to make their money go a little bit further.
26: Now, there's still the big question to answer. Is AI advice any good?
3: We find it quite surprising and positively surprising that they are actually giving you pretty decent advice.
26: Taha Shokman is an associate professor at the MIT Sloan School of Management. He recently co-authored a yet-to-be-published paper that found that AI offer the kind of big-picture financial tips you might expect from a finance professor like him.
3: It tends to push people toward saving more, participating more in the stock market, de-risking as they get older. So it gets a lot of things right.
26: Overall, finance experts I spoke to said AI advice seems to work best for people on two ends of the sophistication scale. For people asking finance 101 questions, and for power users handing over lots of data and crafting detailed prompts. But a lot of questions can fall in the middle ground, where they go beyond the basics without providing a lot of detail. And in those cases, the AI can make mistakes.
7: Recently, I wanted to see how good are these models at coming up with something a little more complex.
26: Daniel Harrison is the founder of Harrison Financial Planning. And for her test, she told an AI model about her husband joining her firm and asked how they should structure their business.
7: It gave an answer that it was sure about. It was like, you need to be an S corporation.
26: That's a type of business with some tax advantages. But Harrison kept prodding the AI and giving it more info.
7: It completely changed tunes by the end of it to where it's like, absolutely do not be an S corp. You need to be an LLC. If I had not had that background knowledge, it would have given me the wrong information.
26: AI models can make up sources and make bad assumptions about someone's situation. David Kendrick says he knows not to take ChatGPT's advice as gospel.
27: I know that ChatGPT can be kind of a sycophant, and every time I talk to it, it's like, oh, David, that's such a great idea. You know, and I'm like, hey, quit that. You got to be real with me and everything.
26: In June, OpenAI updated ChatGPT so you could directly connect your financial accounts to the platform. That's a level of AI financial trust Kendrick is not willing to make. Stephen Bisaha, NPR News.
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9: Good morning, I'm Laura Kane at the BBC. President Putin's threatened to seize European ships in retaliation for EU plans to intercept vessels suspected of being part of Russia's shadow fleet. Such ships sail through without a valid national flag in an attempt to evade international oil sanctions. He described the restrictions on the movement of Russian vessels as piracy and banditry.
10: We can see that the authorities in some countries, in breach of international maritime law, are attempting to restrict the movement of our economic operators' vessels, peaceful vessels at that. And recently, they've gone so far as to consider the possibility of seizing our vessels and selling off the property they've plundered from us.
9: Millions of people in Europe are preparing to witness a total eclipse of the sun later on Wednesday. Some areas will be in the zone where the sun will be completely obscured by the moon. These people are in Burgos, hoping to catch a glimpse.
6: I've traveled from Canada to come see the eclipse.
11: Last time there was an eclipse in Muruz, it was in 1905. So we've been waiting for this for 121 years.
12: I've seen one. It was beautiful, it was amazing, and I'm so happy to have the chance to see one again.
9: And a new jet being billed as China's answer to large Boeing or Airbus passenger aircraft has made its first international commercial flight. The plane is already in use on international routes in China. I'm Laurie Kane at the BBC in London.
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14: For KVCR News, I'm Anthony Victoria. This is IE Latino Voices, where we highlight the people, organizations, and stories shaping Latino communities across the Inland Empire. Conditions at the Adelanto ICE Processing Center continue to draw scrutiny from immigrant rights advocates, attorneys, and families of people detained there. A federal judge recently ruled that the Department of Homeland Security and GEO Group, the company that operates the facility, must provide detainees with adequate food and drinking water. But immigrant families say conditions inside Adelanto remain a concern. Today, I'm joined by Southern California News Group reporter Ryan Mena, who has been investigating conditions at Adelanto and speaking with detainees and their families. Ryan, thanks so much again for joining us to discuss your reporting.
15: Yeah, thanks for having me back.
14: Of course. What are you hearing now about conditions inside Adelanto? Have things changed since we last spoke?
15: Things haven't changed according to the people that I've been speaking to inside. You know, issues still persist with food, with it being spoiled or undercooked, delayed medical care, and water quality issues, and access to drinking water issues too.
14: Yeah, so I know that's some of the reporting you've done recently. Tell us what you found and what detainees have been telling you about water quality inside.
15: So a week before I published this piece, a video showing what appeared to be, you know, worm-like creatures swimming in a water bottle from inside Adelanto went viral on social media after first reported by Univision and LA Chaco. The video was taken by the family of Ricardo Parias, also known as citizen journalist Richard LA, and that video was taken during that video call. So in an interview, he told me that he first heard about the worms from another detained man in his unit who came up to him holding a cup of freshly poured water and was like, "These are the worms I found in my water." And then two other men corroborated Parias's claims about this contaminated drinking water. One of the men told me that he has to filter the drinking water with his underwear before he drinks it, and that his underwear have caught two little ones being worms. And another man in that unit told me that about 10 people are sick inside, vomiting, and they think it's because of the water.
14: What has ICE, DHS, and GEO Group said in response to those claims?
15: The Department of Homeland Security actually didn't respond to my questions, but GEO Group, the private prison company that owns and operates the Adelanto ICE facilities, said that people detained inside Adelanto have 24-hour access to clean, potable drinking water, and that the drinking water jugs are cleaned, sanitized, and refilled 3 times a day. They also said that each unit has drinking fountains, but 3 men detained in 3 different units in Adelanto said that there aren't any drinking fountains in their unit. And GEO Group also said that the facility has its tap water tested each year by a purported nationally recognized FDA-certified company, and said that the results from its latest test in January found all results to be within compliance, within required ranges. And I asked them for the name of this FDA-certified company and the January results, but I didn't get a response back.
14: Wow. And I know a federal judge recently ordered changes at Adelanto. What kind of evidence, if any, are you seeing that those changes are being implemented?
15: So I've been asking people detained inside Adelanto if any changes have been made since Judge Sunshine Sykes ordered these immediate changes inside Adelanto regarding conditions like with water, food, etc. People inside have told me that nothing has changed, that they are still receiving spoiled, undercooked food, water issues still persist, and they're still not getting adequate outdoor time. Honestly, people are afraid that they're going to die in there. Multiple people in recent months have told me that they're afraid they're going to be the next ICE in custody death because of how conditions are and how they're not getting better, even with these court changes. And they know about these court changes and try to tell people inside that work. They're like, hey, you guys are supposed to be improving these conditions. But one man inside actually told me that one facility worker told him nothing's going to change until ICE tells them to change something.
14: That's insane. What motivates you to keep going back to this story and report on Adelanto in particular? You know, you're based in LA. I imagine you're driving miles and miles at a time to visit folks in detention. What's the motivation that drives you to continue to put a spotlight on this?
15: I think it's so important. Reporting on these detention centers, it's about accountability. Accountability of conditions and how taxpayer dollars that fund these facilities are being spent.
14: Yeah. Well, thanks, Ryan. Thanks a lot for your reporting. Really appreciate it. That was Ryan Mena, reporter with the Southern California News Group. Join us again next week for IE Latino Voices. You can find this segment and others on our website at kvcr.org/IELatinoVoices. IE Latino Voices is produced by KVCR Public Media and is funded by generous support from the Cielo Fund at IECF. For KVCR News, I'm Anthony Victoria.
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16: 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I'm Leila Faldin.
17: And I'm Michelle Martin. Good morning. The former premier of China, Zhu Rongji, has died. He was 97 years old. Rongji was renowned for economic reforms that connected China to the world economy. NPR's Emily Fang has this remembrance.
18: The world first got a good look at Zhu Rongji's flinty personality when he helped negotiate China's entry into the World Trade Organization. Kenneth Lieberthal, a China expert and then a national security advisor for President Clinton, met Zhu multiple times over the grueling 6.5-year negotiation process. The U.S. needed China to make tough concessions and open up its closed economy before giving it a preferential trading status. Zhu was under huge pressure to find compromise, and he let his views be known.
19: Including complaining that, you know, I had to get up at 3 a.m. to brief the president. He said, 3 a.m., I'm not all that young, and, you know, you guys are really pushing.
18: Eventually, in 2000, China got that preferential trading status with the U.S., and a year later joined the World Trade Organization. And throughout, Zhu struck U.S. officials as inquisitive and flexible, asking Lieberthal, for example, why Americans distrusted China and their views on Taiwan and island China claims.
19: It was a very unusual discussion. This was not talking points. It was a lot of give and take.
18: Born in 1928, Zhu Rongji lost both parents at an early age. Being an orphan and the need to survive helped shape his strong personality. He was thick-skinned and extremely direct. Here he is in 1987, just before becoming mayor of Shanghai. My defining characteristic is independent thought, he declares. I say what I think. His blunt, say-it-like-it-is style got him in serious trouble. In 1958, he was briefly expelled from the party for criticizing Chairman Mao's economic policies. And then a decade later, he was purged again and sent to do manual labor for 5 years. Zhu was rehabilitated after Chairman Mao died in 1976, then worked his way back up the bureaucratic ladder with the same precision and pragmatism he'd learned as a trained electrical engineer. In the 1990s, Zhu took control of China's chaotic economy as it careened between capitalism and state-led socialism. He started China's first stock exchange. He centralized the tax system. That went on to create huge wealth and hugely unsustainable levels of debt. But Zhu's most controversial legacy by far remains restructuring China's bloated state-owned enterprises. He axed smaller, inefficient companies, leaving an estimated 30 million state workers suddenly jobless. Massive worker protests erupted all over China, and Zhu had the willpower, or callousness, as his critics would say, to ignore them.
0: The central government decided that the laid-off worker problem could just be ignored and forgotten.
18: That's Dorothy Solinger, a professor emeritus of political science at the University of California, Irvine, where she studied migrant labor. Zhu tried to offset the layoff's impacts. He created a basic social welfare system that exists to this day and made steps to boost basic health care, which had crumbled in rural areas. But pockets of China, especially where workers were reliant on heavy industry, never fully recovered. Zhu took the criticism in stride. He was unlike most communist leaders who read off dry, carefully prepared scripts. Instead, he loved engaging with and ad-libbing to the press. He was known for his gallows humor. When he vowed to stamp out anti-corruption, he once quipped, "I have prepared 100 coffins, 99 for the corrupt officials and one for myself." Decades after his retreat from public life, however, Zhu today is mostly invoked with pleasant nostalgia, especially under Chinese leader Xi Jinping, when China became more nationalistic, more beholden to the state, and more closed off to the outside world. Charlene Barshefsky was the primary U.S. negotiator while China was trying to join the WTO, and she got to know Zhu well. She explains.
0: Zhu Rongji represented really a different time, almost a different era for China. China wanted to find its way in what it viewed at that time as the best possible way, which was to move toward Western-style economics, to move toward Western-style rules.
18: Barshefsky visited Zhu in his Beijing home in the western hills of the city a few years after his retirement from the premiership. He loved Peking opera and spent much of his days listening to music and quietly advising some of the younger technocrats running China, though not all appear to have listened to him. Emily Fang, NPR News.
1: The Trump administration says it's giving $2 billion to faith-based groups for health and humanitarian work around the world. It's part of a new foreign assistance strategy. Last year, the administration dismantled the 60-year-old U.S. Agency for International Development, USAID. NPR's Fatima Tanis reports.
3: Most of the money is going to large Christian organizations, including World Vision, Samaritan's Purse, and Compassion International. The State Department said last week that the funds would support 2,500 faith-based hospitals and clinics in 17 countries, as well as emergency assistance for humanitarian crises and disaster response. Dean Carlin is the former chief economist of USAID. Bottom line, he says, this announcement is a good thing.
20: I prefer to see this money get spent than not spent. And I do think World Vision will create some good.
3: The administration calls it the largest allocation of foreign assistance to faith-based groups in 20 years. As part of its new America First Global Health Strategy, it has favored American businesses and faith-based groups for global health funding over most other non-governmental organizations. In a statement to NPR, the State Department said, quote, "These awards reflect the administration's shift toward more efficient, results-driven foreign assistance, and that the award process did not prioritize religious affiliation." But Carlin says faith-based groups are not inherently more efficient than other groups who have lost billions of dollars in funding in the last year.
20: Is it the best we could have done? I doubt it, because there's no sign that they used evidence in any way to guide this decision.
3: Jeremy Conendike was a top humanitarian official at USAID under Presidents Obama and Biden. He also welcomes the global health spending, but has some reservations.
21: This is the U.S. government putting a lot of eggs in these baskets, and I think there are real drawbacks to that approach to disaster response.
3: Konendike says the old system of foreign aid seemed more efficient and agile.
21: When a new disaster struck, we looked at who was on the ground, we looked at who was most capable, and we worked with them rather than having a sort of preset roster that may or may not be in place and relevant to the crisis.
3: For example, Konendike says in the recent relief for the earthquakes in Venezuela, the U.S. had funded Samaritan's Purse over other aid groups that already had a presence in the country, which he says slowed down the response. Fatma Tanis, NPR News.
16: 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I'm Leila Faldin.
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2: 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Look into our roadways. Looks like there is an accident on the 91 West at the 15. That's on the right shoulder. But overall, slow speeds begin around La Sierra. That's heavy traffic remaining so to at least the 71 freeway. Over to the 57, over to the 60 West at Diamond Bar, an earlier stall has been cleared. About 10-minute delays with a backup to Reservoir. And looks like an earlier SIG alert on the 210 West at Azusa has cleared. Things a little heavy from the 57 freeway to about Azusa. It's 7 o'clock.
17: Good morning. President Trump's secret switch to a new plane in Turkey left White House staff, Secret Service agents, and reporters on board a decoy. How often is deception like that used to protect the president? It's Morning Edition from NPR News. There are militias in Iraq paid by the government but supported by Iran. Iraq's prime minister is trying to get them to give up their weapons. I'm Michelle Martin.
16: And I'm Leila Faldil. Only some have. We hear from one that won't. Also, the earthquake in Colombia is consolidating support for the country's new right-wing president who just barely won his election. And a guide to getting the most out of this week's meteor shower. It's Wednesday, August 12th. On this day in 1909, the Indianapolis Motor Speedway opened. The news is next.
8: Live from NPR News in Washington, I'm Winter Johnston. The latest round of primaries produced a number of closely watched results ahead of the midterm elections. In Wisconsin, a moderate edged out a Democratic Socialist for the nomination for governor, helped by a late endorsement from the state's popular outgoing governor. Mayan Silver of member station WUWM reports.
22: Polls were showing progressive Francesca Hong up by double digits in the days and weeks before the primary. That's despite an endorsement from Wisconsin's Democratic Governor Tony Evers for her main opponent, moderate David Crowley. But the margins were narrower than anyone imagined, bobbing up and down by tens of percentage points. Some Democrats had concerns about her comments years ago about defunding the police and canceling Thanksgiving, which she's since backed away from. Crowley will face Congressman Tom Tiffany, who's backed by Trump, in the general election. He won the Republican primary handily. For NPR News, I'm Mayan Silver in Madison.
8: Stocks on Wall Street opened higher this morning as the Labor Department reported a modest slowdown in inflation last month. NPR's Scott Horsley reports the Dow Jones Industrial Average rose about 24 points in early trading.
23: The government's latest cost of living figures show that consumer prices in July were up 3.4% from a year ago. That's in line with forecast and a smaller annual price hike than reported in May or June. Gasoline and grocery prices both fell last month, although gasoline still costs much more than it did before the war with Iran snarled tanker traffic in the Strait of Hormuz. Lettuce prices fell sharply in July after an outbreak of foodborne illness prompted a recall of some leafy greens. Investors think the somewhat tamer inflation report makes it less likely the Federal Reserve will feel the need to raise interest rates when policymakers meet next month. Market odds of a September rate hike have fallen below 40%. Scott Horsley, NPR News, Washington.
8: Rescue crews are still searching for survivors after Monday's magnitude 7.4 earthquake in western Colombia. More than 180 people are dead and hundreds remain missing. The disaster is an early test for Colombia's new president, who took office just 3 days before the quake struck. Reporter John Otis is in Cali, one of the hardest hit cities.
6: I came across a pair of five-story apartments that had been absolutely flattened. Henry Granja, who lives a few blocks away, happened to be right outside the buildings when the earthquake struck. So he's saying, suddenly the buildings just collapsed. I saw them fall down. My lifetime neighbors and friends were inside, but there was so much dust and debris that I didn't even know where to start looking for them.
8: That's John Otis reporting. 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
2: And this is 91.9 KVCR. It's 7:04. Good morning. Democratic lawmakers and labor leaders are rallying behind an effort to crack down on monopolies in California ahead of the end of the legislative session. Cap Radio's Laura Fitzgerald reports.
11: The bill would make it easier for California to go after companies with anti-competitive practices. Democratic Assemblymember Cecilia Aguiar-Curry introduced the bill.
12: But when a dominant company uses its power to shut out competition and hurt small businesses, consumers, or workers, California should have the tools to step in.
11: The Cartwright Act in California bans two companies from coming together to limit trade or competition in a certain market. This bill would also prohibit a single company from monopolizing an industry. Proponents say it would support the state's small businesses and give workers more choices.

0: therapy. Ana Ibarra with our California newsroom partner CalMatters has details.
1: A bill advancing in the state legislature would stop companies from advertising chatbots as therapy. It would also require a licensed professional to review any AI-driven treatment decisions. Chula Vista Democrat Steve Padilla introduced the bill.
2: This bill draws a clear line. AI can be a tool in the hands of licensed professionals, but it cannot be the professional itself.
1: The proposal comes in the wake of wrongful death lawsuits from families who claim chatbots played a role in their loved one's suicides. Tech industry groups oppose the bill's restrictions of AI in formal health spaces, saying it could slow down tools that help patients get care faster, especially at a time when the state faces a shortage of mental health workers.
0: That's CalMatters' Ana Ibarra. The bill is set to face a make or break vote at the Capitol this Thursday. And the remains of a homicide victim located near Desert Hot Springs more than five decades ago have finally been identified. 19-year-old Rebecca Jean McMahon of Bell Gardens was a victim and went missing after leaving her Los Angeles area home for a trip to the Coachella Valley. She was reported missing July 3rd, 1973, and DNA testing verified the remains are hers. You're with 91.9 KVCR, listener-supported NPR for the Inland Empire. 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
3: It's Morning Edition from NPR News. I'm Michelle Martin.
4: And I'm Leila Faudel. Good morning. It's the kind of cloak and dagger deception fit for a movie. The president of the United States facing an alleged threat from a foreign power secretly whisked away from Air Force One to fly on an entirely different aircraft. And yet, it is not fiction. President Trump has now confirmed that's exactly what happened in Turkey last month.
5: Well, it's only up to Secret Service. I just follow what they'd like to do. So I go by Secret Service and the military. They wanted me to go on a different flight, a different plane.
3: The concern was a threat from Iran. This is how Washington Post reporter Dan Lamoth, who broke the story, described it to our All Things Considered colleague Juana Summers.
6: What actually happened is that the president walked up the external steps to the old Air Force One, waved to the cameras, and then almost immediately, we're told, walked off the plane on the opposite side of the aircraft onto an elevated airport catering truck.
3: That catering truck then moved Trump to a nearby military plane. In a few minutes, we'll speak with a former Secret Service agent about the ways the agency protects the president.
4: For more context on this, we're joined by NPR's Tamara Keith. Morning, Tam.
7: Morning.
4: Okay, so it sounds like the president's regular plane was ultimately a decoy. Did the passengers on that plane know what was happening?
7: Yeah, there were White House staff, military personnel, Secret Service agents, and members of the press on the plane. The journalists thought they were flying with the president and were firmly instructed by the Secret Service to keep their window shades down, which is an unusual ask. I mean, the only time I've ever experienced that was on a secret Christmas night trip to Iraq with President Trump in 2018.
4: What did the White House say at the time about Trump's trip back from Turkey to the U.S.?
7: Well, Trump himself was later asked about the security precautions, and he made a joke about the press going down with him.
8: Were you aware of any credible threat by Iran against Air Force One?
9: Well, I have a threat all the time. I'm number one on their list before you. But if I go, you go, right?
8: But was there a specific
9: threat today? So perhaps someday you want to change professions.
7: The statement that day from White House Communications Director Stephen Chung is pretty telling in retrospect. It said, quote, "We use every tool at our disposal, including distraction and misdirection, to address those threats." Little did we know just how much distraction and misdirection was really at play.
4: Okay, Tam, it's one thing to fly with a president you know is always a possible target. It's another entirely to unwittingly be on a decoy plane. And you covered the White House for a dozen years as president of the White House Correspondents Association in 2023. You were involved in planning the press coverage of President Biden's secret trip to Ukraine. How does this normally work? Is misdirection common?
7: Yes and no. Take Biden's trip to Kyiv. Two journalists who I selected were brought along to witness that long and perilous train ride through Ukraine. Everyone was sworn to secrecy. Like when I was brought in for the planning, they made me take off my Apple Watch. There's always been a level of cooperation between the press and the White House to make sure the president's movements are independently covered, including in

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2: 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The time is 8:19. Putting trust in technology, 40% of people say they ask AI for financial advice, according to new data.
3: They're using AI to look for ways to save, look for ways to make their money go a little bit further.
2: We'll have more on what users are asking chatbots coming up in about 15 minutes. And California lawmakers are pushing for new guardrails as more people turn to AI chatbots for therapy. Ana Ibarra, with our California newsroom partner CalMatters, has details.
4: A bill advancing in the state legislature would stop companies from advertising chatbots as therapy. It would also require a licensed professional to review any AI-driven treatment decisions. Chula Vista Democrat Steve Padilla introduced the bill.
5: This bill draws a clear line. AI can be a tool in the hands of licensed professionals, but it cannot be the professional itself.
4: The proposal comes in the wake of wrongful death lawsuits from families who claim chatbots played a role in their loved ones' suicides. Tech industry groups oppose the bill's restrictions of AI in formal health spaces, saying it could slow down tools that help patients get care faster, especially at a time when the state faces a shortage of mental health workers.
2: That's CalMatters' Ana Ibarra. The bill is set to face a make-or-break vote at the Capitol this Thursday. Partly cloudy skies today with valley highs from the upper 80s to lower 90s. A slight chance of showers and thunderstorms this afternoon in our mountains. Upper 60s to mid 80s today.
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7: 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I'm Michelle Martin.
0: I'm Layla Faldin.
8: And I'm A. Martinez. One of the hottest trends in stand-up comedy is crowd work. That's when the comedian makes the audience part of the act, asking questions and having conversations with members of the crowd. Jeff Arcuri built an entire Netflix comedy special around crowd work. It's called Nice to Meet You.
9: Like, how old are you guys? How old are you, man? You seem about my age.
10: 42.
9: Do you feel your age?
10: I do.
9: You do? How so? When?
10: My knees.
9: Your knees? Oh no, let me see him.
11: I like to consider myself a comedian first or a stand-up comedian first, and then I incorporate crowd work to just kind of add a little flair to my shows. There was a epidemic of it for a while where it was just a lot of people were posting and trying because they were seeing success with it. The way I do it is different than that. I don't just point at an audience member and ask them to work for me. Like, I don't just walk up and say, what's your story, to fill time. I kind of use them as a pivot point or a catalyst to talk about what I want to talk about and kind of bring the audience on the same level as me, where we're going to make this funny together. I want them to take half the credit for how the show goes.
9: I feel like we had this, you're 42, I'm 38. We had the same childhood for the most part, right? You had like a Furby.
10: I wanted
9: you wanted one.
10: Aw. Yeah.
9: Well, guess what? Look under your seat, buddy.
12: Dude, that'd be the cutest thing in the world. He's like, oh my God.
8: How did you get interested in making that part of what you do?
11: Yeah, at no point was I like, would I even think I'd be somebody who'd want to talk to the crowd? I was just nervous reciting the words I economized into, you know, the sentence. It really started when I started doing cruise ships, and I would do so many shows on the cruise ships, and they would allow me to repeat shows because I can't have like 6 hours worth of material. But the problem is people would come and see me again.
12: Yeah.
11: I would basically cut my sets in half and then supplement it with crowd work. and just kind of ask the audience about a premise before I get into it. And I was finding that there was a lot of fun to be found in premises from the audience's perspective.
9: Ryan, nice to meet you. Ryan, you guys are married or just together or what?
13: Engaged.
9: Engaged. Oh, amazing. Hell yeah, dude. Hey, how old are you, buddy?
13: 27.
9: Cool. Were you nervous to propose, man?
13: No.
9: No? I don't even think you got on one knee. You're probably like, catch. Was I nervous? No, she knows what she's got.
8: What are the risky parts of interacting with a crowd of people that you don't know?
11: Yeah. For a few months when I was on the road, I would start the show by saying, this is kind of how it works. Like, I'm going to engage with you guys. I don't want you randomly yelling out. I was giving this little speech before shows. Mm-hmm. It just felt very condescending to tell them how to listen to me. So I just figured I just stopped doing that and I started kind of adjusting on the fly. So if somebody was yelling out, I just kind of take them, I separate them from the rest of the crowd and I say, this is kind of what not to do. That you can kind of see that in my special in the beginning, that first.
14: Yeah, right at the start. Yeah.
9: Okay, I'm going to stop the show just for a second. Did you hear what he said earlier about yelling out during the show?
13: Yeah, I did.
9: Okay, that made the show worse just now. You feel it.
13: Sorry.
9: I know, and you apologized. But I just want you to know, I have jokes to get through. I want to get to know you guys. Never you, ever again. But like for the rest of you guys, you could die tomorrow. I wouldn't care. But the rest of you guys.
11: When somebody is being a jerk or whatever, I like to find an avenue for them to become someone that we clap for. Like, I'll have a moment where I'll be like, hey, you know, you're doing so good, but you haven't yelled out in 20 minutes. I'm so proud of you. And then the audience goes, oh, wow, blah, blah, blah. And then now that guy's got attention in a positive light.
8: I was thinking, like, if Seinfeld or, like, Eddie Murphy were coming up just now, would they be doing crowd work?
11: I don't think so. There's a lot of purity in what they do, and I respect the heck out of it. And I think you don't need to post crowd work to succeed. I just think this is perfect for me, and I just love doing it so much. Yeah. And it was never a forced thing for me.
8: So speaking of comics that won't do it, here's Anthony Jeselnik. He was on the Dan Le Batard Show.
15: You ask someone what they do for a living, and then you make a joke on that. You know, you ask someone how long they've been in a relationship, and I think that's garbage. So I just don't do it.
11: I respect that he doesn't want to do it. But at the same time, there are people that do. If we're ever on the same show where everyone's there to see him or me, it may be a little bit of a different audience,
8: yeah,
11: but
8: yeah.
11: I'm going to talk to you guys, all right?
8: Now, your wife was a contestant on The Bachelor, then she was The Bachelorette. You got married 5 days before she started cancer treatment, right? So first off, how is she?
11: She's doing well. You know, it's a constant give and take. Some weeks it's good news, some weeks it's not as good news. Mm-hmm. So we're doing great, yeah.
8: Okay, good. So now that I know that she's doing well, how soon did you try to find humor in it? Because comedians, I think, try to find humor in things just to kind of cope with them.
11: Oh, I started pull starting that engine the second we got the news. For those first few weeks, I just needed her to laugh. And I didn't realize this, but that was more for me than it was for her. And the jokes she makes, like, this is maybe not as funny to you guys, but we were on a cruise recently with my parents, and my dad called my wife, called Katie an angel, and she just goes, don't call me that, I ain't dead yet, Steve. And the look on both my parents' faces is like, you can't say that, and I'm like, you can though. That's like why I love her, is that she's not going to hide from it, and we make fun of it now. We took the power back from cancer, and now we make fun of it. And that was huge. But yeah. For a while, I was trying too hard. And I realized I need to not do that, you know?
8: Yeah. I really think that the special being called Nice to Meet You is perfect, because it truly feels like when you are dealing with people in these situations that you really, really are happy to meet them. I mean, do you think you'll always be that way comedy-wise?
11: I truly hope so. I love doing what I do. I love performing for people. I love changing people's evenings. I love the messages I get from people saying, like, you know, you got me through things, or your comedy, or like, we look forward to this every year coming to see you. Like, those things will never go away from me. I don't see it could ever. I've been doing this 15 years, and I've lived in basements. I've slept next to rats, and I was happy to do it because I got comedy at the end of the day, you know?
8: Jeff Arcuri's Netflix comedy special is called Nice to Meet You. Jeff, nice to meet you, Jeff.
11: Yeah, thank you. It was great talking to you.
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16: Israeli settlers are attacking Palestinians in the occupied West Bank at a record pace, according to the UN. 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
7: Good morning, I'm Michelle Martin. Pope Leo wears a lot of hats in the Vatican, usually a skull cap, often the tall pointed mitre, sometimes a Chicago White Sox hat. Last night, the Sox combined them. The team gave out 40,000 White Sox themed Pope hats to fans. Players even wore them after home runs. It was a Pope themed day. The Sox made a donation to the order Pope Leo belonged to while in Chicago, a nun throughout the first pitch. But it has always helped to have friends in high places. The Sox lost 5-4. It's Morning Edition.
18: Live from NPR News in Washington, I'm Kristen Wright. Consumer prices rose only a fraction in recent weeks, but things are still expensive. NPR's Scott Horsley has more on today's inflation report from the Labor Department.
19: Prices rose just 0.1% between June and July. Rising rents and airfares during the month were partially offset by falling prices for gasoline and groceries. Gasoline prices are still much higher than they were a year ago. Electricity prices are also climbing faster than overall inflation. Easing inflation will be welcome news for the Federal Reserve. The central bank has promised to bring price hikes under control.
18: AAA says regular gas is averaging $4.04 a gallon. That's about 90 cents higher than a year ago. NPR has learned President Trump took a secret flight out of Turkey last month after Israel warned the U.S. of an Iranian threat against Air Force One. NPR's Tamara Keith reports.
20: There were White House staff, military personnel, Secret Service agents, and members of the press on the plane. The journalists thought they were flying with the president and were firmly instructed by the Secret Service to keep their window shades down, which is an unusual ask. I mean, the only time I've ever experienced that was on a secret Christmas night trip to Iraq with President Trump in 2018.
18: The news was first reported by The Washington Post. 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
2: And you're with 91.9 KVCR. It's 8:31. Good morning. Democratic lawmakers and labor leaders are rallying behind an effort to crack down on monopolies in California ahead of the end of the legislative session. Cap Radio's Laura Fitzgerald reports.
21: The bill would make it easier for California to go after companies with anti-competitive practices. Democratic Assemblymember Cecilia Aguiar-Curry introduced the bill.
22: But when a dominant company uses its power to shut out competition and hurt small businesses, consumers, or workers, California should have the tools to step in.
21: The Cartwright Act in California bans two companies from coming together to limit trade or competition in a certain market. This bill would also prohibit a single company from monopolizing an industry. Proponents say it would support the state's small businesses and give workers more choices. But the bill has an uphill battle at the Capitol. Numerous business and tech groups oppose the bill, arguing it would expose California businesses to unlimited lawsuits. Eric Ensign, an advocate for the California Chamber of Commerce, argued in committee that the organization didn't see a need for the bill.
23: California has the strongest antitrust laws in the nation, and the California Attorney General is probably the most active in challenging monopolization and other alleged abusive conduct.
21: The bill is sitting on the appropriation suspense file in the Senate, where lawmakers will determine if the bill moves forward this week. In Sacramento, I'm Laura Fitzgerald.
2: Taking a look at our roadways now. A few incidents to report. On the 91 West at Green River Road, looks like a metal tank blocking the right lane. Things are slow from about the 15 freeway, where there's also an accident on the right shoulder. Things slow to about Green River Road. On the 60 East at Valley Way, an accident blocking the carpool lane. Things are slow from about Pyrite, about 20-minute delays here. On the 15 South at Contu Galeano Ranch Road, a crash blocking the left lane. Looks like things slow at just about the 10 freeway. And over to the 215 north, a disabled vehicle affecting the center divider at Van Buren. Not too much slowing there. Continuing northbound around Cactus, things start to slow. Heavier traffic to about Box Springs Road. Things will start picking up for you continuing on to the 60 west and 215 north. The time is 8:34.
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1: 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I'm Leila Fadel.
7: And I'm Michelle Martin. Good morning. During the early weeks of the war with Iran, hundreds of U.S. sailors and their families were rushed out of Bahrain with only a duffel bag. As the war continues, many of these families are still living out of suitcases back in the U.S. The Navy is trying to figure out what's next for them. Steve Walsh with WHRO in Norfolk has this report.
3: Shortly after the war with Iran started in late February, one Navy spouse was about to go back to Bahrain with her husband. Then they got word from the Navy.
4: A day before we were supposed to leave to be stationed in Bahrain together, we were told we need to go somewhere else for a short period of time, and then here we are 5 months later.
3: NPR has agreed to withhold their names. The Navy spouse is concerned about the potential impact on her husband's career. The two of them are now living out of three duffel bags.
4: We were at one location for a while and then spur of the moment sent to another location for what ended up being 10 weeks. So it's a lot of moving with very short notice and can't really unpack or own too much because you never know when you're going to be going somewhere else.
3: They're on what's called temporary duty status, so they aren't eligible for base housing or money for rent. American bases in the region remain targets for Iran. After a first story ran on NPR in April, the Navy conceded that at least 1,500 troops and their families had left the Navy base in Bahrain, which is home to the Navy's Fifth Fleet. When military members and their families go overseas, they have to designate a place they would return in emergency. Some evacuees remain at the place they designated. Others are still moving from base to base. Head of Fleet Forces Admiral Carl Thomas told NPR that the Navy hasn't released an overall plan, but reopening Bahrain to families seems unlikely in the near future.
5: We're really trying to take each case individually and make sure those people are taken care of and we understand what they want. But with things heating back up over there right now, it's not an option.
3: Some came through Norfolk, Virginia. Hundreds have arrived in Tampa, home of CENTCOM. There, the organization Blue Star Families is helping make food deliveries. Families with young children are trying to enroll in schools. They may not have all of their records, says Executive Director Susie Malloy.
24: When the kids first arrived, we gave them backpacks and school supplies because, you know, they left so quickly they didn't think to grab all of what they needed to go back to school.
3: Inga Ms. Shields runs JetPet, which transports animals in and out of Bahrain, including for some military and civilian defense workers. She still lives in Bahrain and remembers when the war began.
25: The early days, quite shocking, especially Bahrain is considered safe. It's a small island with friendly people. So when I woke up, I was literally blasted off my bed.
3: People weren't prepared for the cost and paperwork involved in transporting pets out of the Middle East. Many had to leave their animals behind. Pets were left with neighbors or friends and still haven't left the country.
25: A lot of people are in panic mode, and our team as well, we are going under that same stress where alarms go off and deprived sleep and uncertainty.
3: The country is still under periodic attack. For most clients, all she can tell them to do is wait and see. For NPR News, I'm Steve Walsh.
1: Would you use artificial intelligence for financial advice? 40% of people already do, according to a new survey from the analytics company J.D. Power. NPR's Stephen Basaha reports on what users are asking chatbots and if they should trust them.
26: David Kendrick already goes to ChatGPT for most of his other questions, so why not finances?
27: Now when I talk about it, it's my buddy Chatty.
26: Kendrick asked for tips on repairing his house in Dayton, Ohio, how to revive his dying tomato plant, and what to do about his home equity credit line.
27: And I'm like, hey, should I be paying that down or should I be funding my Roth IRA?
26: OpenAI promotes using ChatGPT for personal finance. Kendrick's uploaded his budget and financial info, even acted on some of the AI's suggestions, like upping his retirement contribution. The AI also eases his stress.
27: My fiance calls it financial anxiety. I've always kind of had that because my parents struggled, and this very much helped with that. To sit there and say, okay, you are okay. You are planning for the future. You are going to be okay.
26: Overall, Kendrick says his finances are solid. But that is not true for the biggest group of people using AI for financial advice.
0: We call them overextended.
26: Jim Miller is the vice president of financial services at J.D. Power, which did a survey to learn about people's financial health. Miller says people asking AI for advice have questions like how to stretch their budgets and get tips like skipping the name brand cereal for cheaper store versions.
0: They're using AI to look for ways to save, look for ways to make their money go a little bit further.
26: Now, there's still the big question to answer. Is AI advice any good?
8: We find it quite surprising and positively surprising that they are actually giving you pretty decent advice.
26: Taha Shokman is an associate professor at the MIT Sloan School of Management. He recently co-authored a yet-to-be-published paper that found that AI offer the kind of big-picture financial tips you might expect from a finance professor like him.
8: It tends to push people toward saving more, participating more in the stock market, de-risking as they get older. So it gets a lot of things right.
26: Overall, finance experts I spoke to said AI advice seems to work best for people on two ends of the sophistication scale. For people asking finance 101 questions, and for power users handing over lots of data and crafting detailed prompts. But a lot of questions can fall in the middle ground, where they go beyond the basics without providing a lot of detail. And in those cases, the AI can make mistakes.
9: Recently, I wanted to see how good are these models at coming up with something a little more complex.
26: Daniel Harrison is the founder of Harrison Financial Planning. And for her test, she told an AI model about her husband joining her firm and asked how they should structure their business.
9: It gave an answer that it was sure about. It was like, you need to be an S corporation.
26: That's a type of business with some tax advantages. But Harrison kept prodding the AI and giving it more info.
9: It completely changed tunes by the end of it to where it's like, absolutely do not be an S corp. You need to be an LLC. If I had not had that background knowledge, it would have given me the wrong information.
26: AI models can make up sources and make bad assumptions about someone's situation. David Kendrick says he knows not to take ChatGPT's advice as gospel.
27: I know that ChatGPT can be kind of a sycophant, and every time I talk to it, it's like, oh, David, that's such a great idea. You know, and I'm like, hey, quit that. You got to be real with me and everything.
26: In June, OpenAI updated ChatGPT so you could directly connect your financial accounts to the platform. That's a level of AI financial trust Kendrick is not willing to make. Stephen Bisaha, NPR News.
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11: Good morning. This is Ella Bicknell at the BBC. President Putin has threatened to seize European ships in retaliation for EU plans to intercept vessels suspected of being part of Russia's shadow fleet. Mr. Putin described the restrictions as piracy. The BBC's Vitaly Shevchenko reports.
12: This shadow fleet of tankers is used to circumvent Western sanctions imposed on Russia for its war against Ukraine. Secretly smuggle oil out of Russia and then sell it.
11: The World Health Organization has expressed concern about President Trump's plans to overhaul child vaccinations, saying it goes against decades of what it called unequivocal evidence. Yesterday, President Trump signed an executive order calling for fewer vaccines and for the measles, mumps, and rubella jab to be given as three separate shots. The German cabinet has approved plans to give its domestic and foreign spy agencies sweeping powers to counter cyber and hybrid threats. The plans include increased counter-drone capabilities and more powers to hack hostile actors. Nina Wagen is chief of staff to the German Chancellor.
13: We're simply far too dependent on the support of foreign intelligence services. Their assistance in too many areas is currently a one-way street.
11: There are concerns the new powers could infringe on the liberties of German citizens. I'm Ella Bicknell at the BBC in London.
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16: For KVCR News, I'm Anthony Victoria. This is IE Latino Voices, where we highlight the people, organizations, and stories shaping Latino communities across the Inland Empire. Conditions at the Adelanto ICE Processing Center continue to draw scrutiny from immigrant rights advocates, attorneys, and families of people detained there. A federal judge recently ruled that the Department of Homeland Security and GEO Group, the company that operates the facility, must provide detainees with adequate food and drinking water. But immigrant families say conditions inside Adelanto remain a concern. Today, I'm joined by Southern California News Group reporter Ryan Mena, who has been investigating conditions at Adelanto and speaking with detainees and their families. Ryan, thanks so much again for joining us to discuss your reporting.
17: Yeah, thanks for having me back.
16: Of course. What are you hearing now about conditions inside Adelanto? Have things changed since we last spoke?
17: Things haven't changed according to the people that I've been speaking to inside. You know, issues still persist with food, with it being spoiled or undercooked, delayed medical care, and water quality issues, and access to drinking water issues too.
16: Yeah, so I know that's some of the reporting you've done recently. Tell us what you found and what detainees have been telling you about water quality inside.
17: So a week before I published this piece, a video showing what appeared to be, you know, worm-like creatures swimming in a water bottle from inside Adelanto went viral on social media after first reported by Univision and LA Chaco. The video was taken by the family of Ricardo Parias, also known as citizen journalist Richard LA, and that video was taken during that video call. So in an interview, he told me that he first heard about the worms from another detained man in his unit who came up to him holding a cup of freshly poured water and was like, "These are the worms I found in my water." And then two other men corroborated Parias's claims about this contaminated drinking water. One of the men told me that he has to filter the drinking water with his underwear before he drinks it, and that his underwear have caught two little ones being worms. And another man in that unit told me that about 10 people are sick inside, vomiting, and they think it's because of the water.
16: What has ICE, DHS, and GEO Group said in response to those claims?
17: The Department of Homeland Security actually didn't respond to my questions, but GEO Group, the private prison company that owns and operates the Adelanto ICE facilities, said that people detained inside Adelanto have 24-hour access to clean, potable drinking water, and that the drinking water jugs are cleaned, sanitized, and refilled 3 times a day. They also said that each unit has drinking fountains, but 3 men detained in 3 different units in Adelanto said that there aren't any drinking fountains in their unit. And GEO Group also said that the facility has its tap water tested each year by a purported nationally recognized FDA-certified company, and said that the results from its latest test in January found all results to be within compliance, within required ranges. And I asked them for the name of this FDA-certified company and the January results, but I didn't get a response back.
16: Wow. And I know a federal judge recently ordered changes at Adelanto. What kind of evidence, if any, are you seeing that those changes are being implemented?
17: So I've been asking people detained inside Adelanto if any changes have been made since Judge Sunshine Sykes ordered these immediate changes inside Adelanto regarding conditions like with water, food, etc. People inside have told me that nothing has changed, that they are still receiving spoiled, undercooked food, water issues still persist, and they're still not getting adequate outdoor time. Honestly, people are afraid that they're going to die in there. Multiple people in recent months have told me that they're afraid they're going to be the next ICE in custody death because of how conditions are and how they're not getting better, even with these court changes. And they know about these court changes and try to tell people inside that work. They're like, hey, you guys are supposed to be improving these conditions. But one man inside actually told me that one facility worker told him nothing's going to change until ICE tells them to change something.
16: That's insane. What motivates you to keep going back to this story and report on Adelanto in particular? You know, you're based in LA. I imagine you're driving miles and miles at a time to visit folks in detention. What's the motivation that drives you to continue to put a spotlight on this?
17: I think it's so important. Reporting on these detention centers, it's about accountability. Accountability of conditions and how taxpayer dollars that fund these facilities are being spent.
16: Yeah. Well, thanks, Ryan. Thanks a lot for your reporting. Really appreciate it. That was Ryan Mena, reporter with the Southern California News Group. Join us again next week for IE Latino Voices. You can find this segment and others on our website at kvcr.org/IELatinoVoices. IE Latino Voices is produced by KVCR Public Media and is funded by generous support from the Cielo Fund at IECF. For KVCR News, I'm Anthony Victoria.
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7: Good morning. This is the California Report. I'm Alex Hall. Hundreds of thousands of rideshare drivers now have a union. The California Gig Workers Union, which represents drivers for app-based companies like Uber and Lyft, announced they won union recognition after more than a decade of organizing. At a press conference in Los Angeles yesterday, Joseph Augusto, a driver for Uber and Lyft, explained what the moment meant to him.
18: Our fight hasn't been easy. And there's much work ahead, but together we have purpose and we have a shared commitment to making sure that every driver is treated with dignity and respect.
7: The California Gig Workers Union is now the largest union of rideshare drivers in the world. In a statement, Lyft says it's committed to engaging in good faith. Uber says it looks forward to its work ahead with the union and the state. California lawmakers are pushing for new guardrails as more people turn to AI chatbots for therapy. Ana Ibarra with our California newsroom partner Cal Matters has the details.
19: A bill advancing in the state legislature would stop companies from advertising chatbots as therapy. It would also require a licensed professional to review any AI-driven treatment decisions. Chula Vista Democrat Steve Padilla introduced the bill.
20: This bill draws a clear line. AI can be a tool in the hands of licensed professionals, but it cannot be the professional itself.
19: The proposal comes in the wake of wrongful death lawsuits from families who claim chatbots played a role in their loved ones' suicides. Tech industry groups oppose the bill's restrictions of AI in formal health spaces, saying it could slow down tools that help patients get care faster, especially at a time when the state faces a shortage of mental health workers.
7: CalMatters' Ana Ibarra. The bill is set to face a make-or-break vote at the Capitol tomorrow.
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7: Demand for pistachios is booming worldwide, from Dubai-inspired chocolate bars to pistachio cookies and lattes. But in the Central Valley, growers are worried that this year's harvest could be smaller than anticipated. That's after some unexpected weather earlier this spring. KBPR's Samantha Rangel visited an orchard to find out what's at stake.
4: Just a few months ago, this pistachio orchard in Tulare County seemed to be heading towards a great season.
5: There was an unprecedented heat wave that took place right in the middle of bloom.
4: As I walk with farmer Joe Coelho, he remembers those spring temperatures in the 90s. He'll know the impact the heat had when it comes time to harvest.
5: What will be blank will be if this doesn't fill. So they're blank right now, but I would just classify them as not filled yet. Once I get into mid-June, if it just remains like that for the rest of the summer, that's a blank.
4: The demand for pistachios has exploded globally. It's been fueled in part by viral food trends like Dubai chocolate and pistachio-filled desserts. Scott Fryer is the vice president of global marketing for the American Pistachio Growers. He says here in the U.S. in 2024, there were 54 items in the grocery store that mentioned Dubai-style chocolate.
21: In the year 2025, that increased to 163.
4: That's why what's happening out on the farms doesn't bode well for this marketing boom. Fryer says the trendiness of pistachios has only added to demand that was already growing before the orchards were hit by the climate whiplash.
21: There's concern that it could be blank, and we're concerned that we will have a much, much lower than expected harvest this year when we have so much demand and not the supply to meet the demand.
4: California grows nearly all of the nation's pistachios. Gurit Brar is an associate professor of pomology at Fresno State. He focuses on pistachio physiology and horticulture.
22: Pistachio is a really economically important crop in California, and we produce 99% of the U.S. pistachios. And the U.S. produces roughly 40 to 45% of world's total pistachio production.
4: It can take years before a pistachio orchard can produce a commercial crop. This means that every season is a long-term investment with zero guarantees. Coelho, the pistachio farmer who took me out to his farm, says that when the long-awaited harvest turned out small, many, like himself, are left with big bills and no easy way to catch up to their typical quota.
5: You know, figure that's $4,000 an acre to farm a mature planting. I need to make something like 1,400 pounds at normal grower prices to break even.
4: This is not a common struggle with pistachios, typically a pretty secure crop. But farmers have learned a lot from another tree crop that has seen its share of market challenges, almonds. Farmers don't want to plant too many trees because prices fall and supply outpaces demand. But there's always something to look forward to, and Coelho is thinking well beyond just this year's harvest.
5: When the industry has had kind of catastrophic loss, the rebound is huge. It's record setting. So it jumps back significantly.
4: In a changing climate and fast-moving economy, pistachio farmers are caught in a battle, trying to stay one step ahead of the next bump in the road.
7: That was Samantha Rangel with KVPR in Fresno. And finally, if you're outside tonight, be sure to look up for one of the year's brightest and most popular shows in the night sky. The Perseid meteor shower has been ramping up since mid-July, but it peaks tonight, and it's expected to be visible across the state, depending on the weather conditions in your area. The Perseids are a display of Earth's intersection with dust particles and debris left by the Swift-Tuttle comet. In ideal conditions, the shower can produce as many as 50 to 100 shooting stars per hour. California stargazers will have the added benefit tonight of dark skies and clearer visibility. That's because Wednesday is a new moon. And that's the California Report for Wednesday, August 12th. We're a production of KQED News. I'm Alex Hall. Thanks for listening and have a great day.

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6: From NPR and WBUR Boston, I'm Scott Tong.
7: I'm Indira Lakshmanan. It's Here and Now. Coming up, what last night's primaries tell us about voter sentiment for the midterms. In Minnesota, progressive Democrats gained traction, and Republicans selected two candidates not endorsed by President Trump.
8: I am running to call balls and strikes to say, I think the president is right on this one. I think the president is wrong on this one.
6: Also, the WNBA and culture wars.
9: There is great basketball happening. However, the major storylines always come from some sort of controversy.
7: And we head to Maine to grill with our resident chef, Kathy Gunst.
10: Okay, these are our skewers, and it's been about 3 or 4 minutes, and they are looking beautiful. Can you smell that rosemary?
7: Coming up Here and Now.
6: After this news.
11: This is Asian View from NHK World Japan. I'm Keiko Kitagawa. Ukrainian President Volodymyr Zelensky says Russia used North Korean ballistic missiles in overnight attacks. Russian forces struck southern Ukraine with ballistic missiles, drones, and other weapons from Monday night through Tuesday morning. 6 people were killed and 19 wounded in Zaporizhia. A hospital and other buildings were also attacked in Kyiv, leaving 1 person wounded. Zelensky wrote in a social media post on Tuesday that North Korean ballistic missiles struck Zaporizhia. He accused Moscow of preparing to escalate attacks.
12: The more North Korean strikes there are here in Ukraine, in Europe, the more their missiles and soldiers are used, the more they correct their shortcomings and blind spots, the greater the danger will later be for Japan, the Republic of Korea, the Philippines, and other countries in the region.
11: Zelensky reiterated his call for support from other countries to strengthen Ukraine's air defense. Japan's defense minister says North Korea launched at least one ballistic missile on Wednesday morning. Koizumi Shinjiro told reporters the missile was launched from the eastern coastal area of North Korea and flew about 690 kilometers. He said it's believed to have fallen outside Japan's exclusive economic zone. Koizumi said North Korea's repeated ballistic missile launches and other acts pose a threat to the peace and security of Japan and the global community. He said Japan has launched a protest with the North through its embassy in Beijing. The defense ministry says this is the 7th time North Korea has launched what was likely a ballistic missile this year. We are broadcasting from NHK in Tokyo. Police in South Korea say they have arrested 2 foreigners who are alleged to have illegally collected information near a U.S. military base in the country. South Korean media say they're both former Chinese military service members. The police say one of the suspects has visited South Korea multiple times since 2024, at times when joint drills between the U.S. and South Korean militaries have taken place. He's suspected of intercepting communications between fighter jets and ground control by setting up a radio receiver at a hotel near the base in the southwestern city of Kunsan. The police report that the other suspect collected information about U.S.-South Korean joint drills from a South Korean worker at the U.S. base in exchange for money and goods. Local media say it's unusual for former members of the Chinese military to be arrested in South Korea on such charges. A powerful storm has passed over Japan's main island, causing damage in Tokyo and surrounding areas. Tropical storm Chanhom caused damage in Tochigi Prefecture on Tuesday, including a collapsed construction barrier along an expressway. A car became trapped, but no one was injured. Four people in Ibaraki and Tochigi prefectures suffered minor injuries. Japanese major retailer Aeon says on-site staff allowed some tenant workers to re-enter the company's Quaykid shopping mall in Kumamoto Prefecture after evacuation. A massive explosion occurred at Aeon Mall Kumamoto after the powerful earthquake last month. Seven people were killed. The company explained that amid the confusion at the site, requests were made to retrieve valuables like vehicle keys and mobile phones. It said the situation made case-by-case responses necessary. Aeon also said the existing rules do not stipulate specific post-evacuation measures, and decisions were left to on-site staff as a result. Japan's exports of food, forestry and fishery products hit an all-time high during the first half of this year, marking the second straight year of record-breaking growth. Their shipments totaled about $5.7 billion. The Agriculture Ministry says the exports rose nearly 11% over last year, reflecting a global jump in demand for Japanese food products such as matcha. Exports of green tea surged 83.5%. Shipments of yellowtail fish climbed 69% thanks to demand in North America and South Korea. Exports to the U.S., Japan's biggest market, rose 15.3%. Figures for China gained 4.3%, even though some products faced import restrictions. This is Asian View from NHK World Japan.
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15: Joining us now to talk about all this is NPR's Joanna Kakissa. She's in Kyiv, Ukraine's capital. Good morning, Joanna.
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7: I'm Indira Lakshmanan. It's Here and Now. This fall's midterm elections are taking shape as voters choose their favorites in a series of primaries underway. In the upper Midwest, some progressive Democrats will go forward to the general election while others were left behind. And Republican voters bucked the president. Let's review the results and find out what they say about political sentiment. Jessica Taylor is the Senate and Governor's Editor for the Cook Political Report, and she joins us now. Welcome back, Jessica.
16: Thank you for having me.
7: So let's start with Wisconsin. In the Democratic primary for governor, Francesca Hong, a Democratic socialist, led the polls by double digits. But she lost last night to David Crowley, a moderate African-American county executive from Milwaukee. So, Jessica, did voters have some last-minute change of heart, or were the polls just very wrong?
16: I think the polls didn't capture a last-minute surge that was happening toward Crowley, who a month ago wasn't even in the race. He had dropped out and endorsed another candidate who then had to suspend her campaign because of mismanagement. So he got back in the race at the behest of Governor Tony Evers with his endorsement. So I think the polls sort of didn't capture that late momentum that he was getting, but also Hong made some missteps. She was going on a lot of national media. One now infamous interview with CNN, she talked about not saying that she isn't against Thanksgiving. It became sort of a meme in many ways, and I think just sort of talked to the dysfunction around her campaign. It showed us last night that candidates and campaigns still matter, and I think when it came down to it, Crowley just ran a better race there at the end. But because this race had so many twists and turns, I mean, another candidate dropped out 12 days ago, a former lieutenant governor. So this race, it was hard to even track who was in and who was

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0: We started with data. Data is where we shall end. Back to table two of the CPI report. There's a line that says recreational books. Prices up just about 5% month on month, down though more than 1% year on year.
1: I'm Sarita Swan. I'm the Chief Operating Officer for the Association of American Publishers, and we issue StatShot Monthly, which is a revenue report that provides a snapshot of the U.S. publishing industry. What we do is, on a monthly basis, we send out the questionnaire. The publishers are given a deadline by which to return the questionnaire. Then the data is aggregated into a report. And the report goes over a few categories: digital audio, ebooks, hardback, audio, which people still do buy CDs and cassettes that have books on them. And also special bindings, which is basically those children's books that we all had that were waterproof or had fur on them. Our most recent report was for May 2026. And the report shows that revenue for U.S. publishing industry is up 2.6% as compared to May 2025. My favorite part of the report is actually looking at the formats. There's always a lot of conversation in news about the formats, be it digital versus paper or printed formats. Over 50% of the industry is always printed, regardless of what month it is. I think there's something to be said about having the physical book in your hand reading instead of reading through a screen when we spend so much time on screens anyway. I raised my daughter to be a printed book reader. She goes to the library, reads the book, then buys the book to put in her own personal library. And I think we all need more physical connection to things outside of being connected through technology all the time.
0: Amen to that. Sarita Swan, COO of the Association of American Publishers, right there.
2: 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Odoo, all your business on one platform. And by Ninja One, the Ninja One unified IT operations platform used by 35,000 customers in over 140 countries with solutions to support IT resilience and operational efficiency. 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
0: This final note on the way out today, in which we turn to today's Treasury auction. The government sold more debt today, as it does regularly since we regularly outspend our means. That is not the news. The news is that the yield on the sale of 10-year treasuries today, arguably the most important bond in the world, the yield, the interest rate, was 4.68%. That's the highest it's been at sale since 2007. And with apologies to the Federal Reserve, the bond market has very clear thoughts about where interest rates ought to be going. Our media production team includes Brian Allison, John Foki, Montana Johnson, Drew Johnstead, Gary O'Keefe, and Charlton Thorpe. Alex Simpson is the manager of media production. I'm Kai Rizdahl. We will see you tomorrow, everybody. This is APM.
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7: Why are we still sitting here talking about Monopoly? 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
9: Why would you give this kind of novel, dangerous technology to agency personnel who have a track record of abuse and cruelty?
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10: I'm Elsa Chang.
11: And I'm Juana Summers. A close look at this week's primary election results in Wisconsin, Minnesota, and several other states.
12: Even my grandfather, who's 90 years old, wanted to talk about ICE, and he's never talked to me about politics ever.
10: Also, as Andrew Tate fights extradition to the UK, he'll be testing his political connections in the U.S.
11: And in this age of fast fashion, we bring you a woman who's growing a linen dress in her backyard.
13: I have a long history of doing unreasonable projects.
10: Those stories and so much more after this summary of the day's news.
14: This is National Native News. I'm Jill Freitas. A federal watchdog says some guidelines meant to improve the response to missing and murdered Indigenous people are falling short of federal requirements. That's according to an audit from the Justice Department's Office of Inspector General. The watchdog reviewed guidelines from 49 U.S. attorneys districts developed under Savannah's Act. The law was passed in 2020 to improve coordination between tribal, federal, state, and local law enforcement agencies responding to cases of missing and murdered Indigenous people. The Inspector General found guidelines from 10 of the 49 districts did not fully meet requirements under the law. Seven were missing at least one of six requirement sections, while eight were not adequately tailored to circumstances within their individual districts. The audit also found staffing shortages within the Justice Department's Missing and Murdered Indigenous Persons Regional Outreach Program. As of February, four of the program's 10 positions were vacant. The Inspector General says vacancies and staff turnover have slowed the program's progress. The office made three recommendations, including addressing staffing shortages and bringing district guidelines into compliance. The Executive Office for U.S. Attorneys agreed with all three. Minnesota Lieutenant Governor Peggy Flanagan has won the Democratic primary for U.S. Senate. The Associated Press called the race for Flanagan Tuesday night. Flanagan is a citizen of the White Earth Nation. She defeated U.S. Representative Angie Craig in the Democratic Farmer Labor primary. The win puts Flanagan one step closer to making history. If elected in November, she would become the first Native American woman to serve in the U.S. Senate. Flanagan has served as Minnesota's Lieutenant Governor since 2019 and is the highest-ranking Native woman elected to executive office in the United States. During her campaign, Flanagan focused on issues including health care and affordability. She also campaigned against corporate influence in politics. She is running for the seat held by Senator Tina Smith, who is not seeking re-election. Flanagan will face Republican Michelle Tafoya in the November general election. The Associated Press also called that primary for Tafoya Tuesday night. The former NFL sideline reporter won a crowded Republican race. A win for Flanagan in November would mark a historic first for Native women in the U.S. Senate. Congressional Democrats have opened an investigation into a uranium mining company for alleged insider trading. KNAU's Chris Clements has more.
15: Energy Fuels Resources CEO Ross Bapu bought 74,000 shares of stock in his own company on July 7th. Chairman of the board, Bruce Hansen, bought 4,000 shares on July 8th. 5 days after that, President Donald Trump announced a 90% cut to Bears Ears National Monument. That timing is suspicious, says two Democrats on the House Natural Resources Committee. Representatives Jared Huffman of California and Maxine Dexter of Oregon allege the Trump administration may have tipped the company off about the reduction before it happened. The company owns the only conventional uranium mill in the U.S., and there's a lot of uranium underneath Bears Ears, which is now free from a moratorium on new mining claims. The congresspeople say the company stood to benefit from the Bears Ears reduction, but in an emailed statement to KNAU, Energy Fuels denied the allegations and said it was unaware of any evidence supporting the representative's claims. For KNAU, I'm Chris Clements in Flagstaff.
14: And I'm Jill Freitas.

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2: 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I'm Rick Dulock. Coming up, after news headlines at 5. Immigration and Customs Enforcement, ICE, is planning to purchase high-tech gloves that deliver electric shocks to people they're trying to detain. Immigrant advocates are concerned. We're going to hear about it. And voters in Wisconsin, Minnesota, and several other states went to the polls Tuesday, and results highlight the ongoing conflicts within both parties ahead of November's midterms. We'll get caught up. And in an age of fast fashion, author Eve Schaub wants to go back to basics by growing a dress in her backyard. She's been working on her linen dress for over a year and still has a ways to go. Growing a dress in the next hour of All Things Considered. It truly is All Things Considered. I'm Rick Dulock, checking traffic for you on the 10 West at Archibald Avenue, accident right shoulder. Looks like they cleared that southbound 15 accident that had two left lanes blocked. There is an accident now, though, on the 91 East at the 241 on the center divider. They're saying on that one, about 10-minute delays there. Already slow traffic, though. And the 60 East at Main Street, an accident on the right shoulder there. And on the 215 North at Blaine Street, an accident on the right shoulder there. It's 10 minutes now before 5 o'clock. 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
3: 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I'm Juana Summers.
0: And I'm Elsa Chang. A magnitude 7.4 earthquake struck Colombia early this week, killing hundreds of people. The loss of life is tragic, though so far the death toll is much lower than in neighboring Venezuela. That country was hit by a similarly sized pair of quakes last month. NPR's Katia Riddle looks at what these two seismic events have in common and what accounts for their differences.
4: The Colombia earthquake is what seismologists call an intermediate depth earthquake. William Barnhart works for the U.S. Geological Survey, or USGS, and has been tracking this event.
5: So it's an earthquake that happened about 100 kilometers down inside the earth that's somewhat deep.
4: Barnhart says this part of the world has seen its share of these.
5: These earthquakes are somewhat common in South America. There's been 32 or 33 of these since the early 1900s.
4: These earthquakes can be relatively benign unless they reach denser population centers, like this one did.
5: It still was strong enough to cause a fairly significant amount of damage.
4: The USGS says it is possible the eventual toll could climb towards 1,000. That's compared to more than 6,000 people killed in Venezuela last month. In terms of overall damage, he says in Colombia,
5: it's an order of magnitude smaller than in Venezuela.
4: That's in part because the Venezuela earthquake was closer to the surface of the earth. Harold Tobin is the director of the Pacific Northwest Seismic Network. He says the Colombia quake was deeper and its reach more diffuse.
6: An earthquake like this tends to affect a wider area than a shallow earthquake like the one we saw in Venezuela a few weeks ago.
4: Depth and reach are just a couple of the many factors that determine how deadly an earthquake is, says Tobin.
6: But then how it actually affects people depends on all kinds of things, including, you know, just literally where people live relative to the earthquake, how high the population density is, how good or bad construction practices are in the region.
4: Colombia does have earthquake-resistant building standards, which can reduce the risk of collapse, but many communities remained vulnerable. That's because building construction is only part of the equation, says Tobin. Another thing that matters is the way the seismic waves moved through the earth.
6: And it turns out, unfortunately, they get amplified by places where we have, instead of bedrock at the surface, we have, you know, layers of sediment, right? Loose, softer sediment shakes more. People, especially in mountainous regions, tend to live in the lowlands because that's where you can farm.
4: But in a quake, that sediment can become deadly. Venezuela had even more damage because the earthquake's most severe effects were concentrated in heavily populated areas along the country's northern urban corridor. William Barnhart from USGS says despite their similarities in magnitude and close geography, it would be a mistake to think that these two events are related. These quakes just happen to occur in relatively close proximity.
5: It's coincidence. There's a magnitude 7 earthquake on Earth about once a month.
4: The natural world produces events like this all the time, says Barnhart. It's when they cause devastating loss of life that they command our attention. Katie Abadal, NPR News.